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1: Good day and welcome to Daphna's weekly Bible study broadcast. I'm so happy to have you join us, declaring that today is the day the Lord has made and we're rejoicing and we are glad in it. We're right in the middle of our study of the book of Ephesians and in chapter 4. And today we're going to start with verse 17, but we're going to sort of take a little review with Paul and his letter to the church at Ephesus. He's writing this epistle while he's in the Roman prison, but he loves the believers there, and he was big into unity. And in chapter 4, we talked about walking in unity, and then he talked about spiritual gifts, but it was important to him that there would be peace with the Jews and the Gentiles, and that there would be unity in the faith as they trusted Jesus Christ by grace through faith. They are saved, and they were coming together on common ground to walk in unity, to walk in purity, to walk in harmony, and to walk in victory. So those are the four walks that parallel the basic doctrines Paul has taught us in the first three chapters of the book of Ephesians. We talk about our walk. Our walk is worthy of his calling. We talk about the unity of the body. And today we're going to talk about putting off the grave clothes and to walk in harmony and to walk in victory. And so we're going to start today by looking in, I said 17, but we're actually going to go to verse 12. Ephesians 12, and we read scripture, and then we'll talk about those, what we've just read in the scripture. So Ephesians 4, verse 12. When I can find it here. All right, and he himself gave some to be apostles, some prophets, some evangelists, and some pastors and teachers. For the purpose for that was for the equipping of the saints, for the work of the ministry, for the edifying of the body of Christ, till we all come to the unity of the faith and of the knowledge of the Son of God, till we come to be a perfect person, a perfect man, to the measure of the stature of the fullness of Christ, that we should no longer be children, tossed to and fro and carried about with every wind of doctrine, by the trickery of men, in the cunning craftiness of deceitful plotting, but speaking the truth in love, may we grow up in all things unto him who is the head, Christ Jesus, from whom the whole body, joined and knitted together by what every joint supplies, according to the effective working by which every part does its share, causes growth of the body for the edifying of itself in love. That is just a blessing and beautiful to talk about unity, to talk about cooperating. The body, he uses the body as that example. My eyes, let me see. My toes, help me keep my balance. But they're all working together in harmony and edifying in love. Love is a very important fruit of the Spirit. Love is the first. It's listed first. And without love, there's not a lot left. It's the most important thing today in the world that we're living in is to love the Lord our God with all of our heart, soul, and mind, and to love our brethren and our sisters and our neighbors and other people, to love them. All right, so we are now going to look at the growth of unity. So Paul was looking at the church on two levels in this particular section. He saw the body of Christ, and he saw that as made up of all true believers. It didn't matter whether you were Jew or Gentile, and the same is true today. It doesn't matter when we come together and we are all saved through the work of the cross and believing that Jesus is the Messiah, that he died on the cross for the remission of our sins, that he was raised from the dead, and we put our faith and trust in him and receive his grace, we're made part of the family of God. We are kinfolk in Christ Jesus. We are brothers and sisters. So he saw the body of Christ, and it's made up of all true believers, growing gradually until it reaches spiritual maturity. And that is talking about the measure of the stature of the fullness of Christ, knowing the fullness of Christ, putting on the Lord Jesus Christ, getting all dressed up every day in Jesus. So it's his fullness, asking him to fill us with himself every day through the power and the work of the Holy Spirit. But he also saw the local body of believers ministering to each other, growing together, and thereby experiencing spiritual unity. Important, unity is an important word today. That's absent in a lot of our relationships, a lot of places where we work. Our world is in turmoil, but unity. There is spiritual unity among believers. That's God's call and purpose and our desire. So a missionary one time visited a pastor friend of mine asking for financial support. And so my friend said, well, what group are you associated with? And the man replied, well, I belong to the Invisible Church. So then my friend asked, well, what church are you a member of? And again, he got the answer, I belong to the Invisible Church. Getting a bit suspicious, my friend asked, when does this Invisible Church meet and who pastors it? And the missionary then became incensed and said, well, your church here isn't the true church. I belong to the Invisible Church. And my friend replied, well, here is some invisible money to help you minister to the Invisible Church. So I think they got the point across. Now, the pastor friend of mine was not denying the existence of the one body. Rather, he was affirming the fact that the Invisible Church, and that's not a biblical term, by the way, ministers through the visible church. The gifted leaders are supposed to equip the saints unto the work of the ministry, into the building up of the body of Christ. The saints do not call a pastor and pay him to do the work. They call him and follow his leadership as he, through the word, equips them to do the job. Another word for that is called growing in Christ and discipleship. And as you study together, pray together, you develop and become more equipped to serve the Lord. So we do that through the local church that is visible. The members of the church grow by feeding on the word, ministering to each other, and the first evidence of spiritual growth is Christ-likeness. Christ-likeness. Used to, we had a little bracelet that we would hand out, and it had on there, what would Jesus do? And that would sort of make us think about, in each situation that we're confronted with in life, we can ask ourselves, well, what would Jesus do right now? That's not a bad arrangement for you to pause a minute and say, Lord, what would you do? Developing Christ-likeness, developing the fruit of the Holy Spirit, which is really a picture of Jesus. So the first evidence of spiritual growth is Christ-likeness, allowing Jesus to live his life in us and through us. Being in control of our lives, yielding and surrendering, not just daily, it's second by second these days. I mean, it's just, we're faced with so many decisions and so many changes that we have to look up. We can't look down. We must look up and look unto the Father, the Lord Jesus Christ, and trust him to guide us. What would Jesus do? So, remembering that it's Christ's life in us that lives and not we ourselves. When we came to the cross, we exchanged that old me for the new me in Christ Jesus. That's beautiful. Can you really May God, through the power of the Holy Spirit, reveal that truth to you, that we can with Paul say, Galatians 2:20, that it's not I living today, but it's Christ in me. What glory should fill our souls and does fill our soul. Praise his holy name. Thank you, Lord, for that truth. Make it real in every life. Make it real in our life. Make it real in our world. Make it real in our churches. May we know our identity in Christ. So it's his life and not ours. The second evidence of Christ-likeness is stability. The maturing Christian is not tossed about by every religious doctrine that comes along. There are religious quacks waiting to kidnap God's children and get them into their fake cults, but the maturing believer recognizes false doctrine and stays clear of it. The cultists do not try to win lost souls to Christ. They do not establish rescue missions in the slum areas of our cities because they have no good news for the men and women on Skid Row. Instead, these fake teachers try to capture immature Christians, and for this reason, most of the membership of the false cults comes from local churches, particularly churches that do not feed their people the Word of God. I want to encourage you to read the Word of God every day and attend a church that preaches the Word of God so that you can grow and mature in the Word of God. The third evidence of maturity is truth joined with love. Speaking the truth in love, Ephesians 4:15. Speaking the truth in love. It has well been said that truth without love is brutality, but love without truth is hypocrisy. Love without truth. Little children do not know how to blend truth and love. They think that if you love someone, you must shield them from the truth if knowing the truth will hurt them. It is a mark of maturity when we are able to share the truth with our fellow Christians and do it in love. Faithful are the wounds of a friend, but the kisses of an enemy are deceitful. Proverbs 27:6. Faithful are the wounds of a friend, but the kisses of an enemy are deceitful. One more evidence of maturity is cooperation in Ephesians 4:16. We realize that as members of the one body and a local body, we belong to each other, we affect each other, and we need each other. It's called community. Each believer, no matter how insignificant they may appear, has a ministry to other believers. The body grows as the individual members grow, and they grow as they feed on the Word and minister to each other. Once again, the emphasis is on love, forbearing one another in love, speaking the truth in love, the edifying of itself in love. Love is the circulatory system of the body. It's what keeps us moving and going. It has been discovered that isolated, unloved babies do not grow properly and are especially susceptible to disease, while babies who are loved and handled grow normally and are stronger. So it is with the children of God. An isolated Christian cannot minister to others, nor can others minister to them, and it is impossible for the gifts to be ministered either way. So then, spiritual unity is not something we manufacture. It is something we already have in Christ, and we must protect and maintain it. That truth unites, but lies divide. Love unites, but selfishness divides. May you know the life of Christ and Jesus' fullness as you walk throughout this life and enjoy your journey. God bless you today.

0: Hello and welcome back to A Call to Love, where we are on the journey of learning how to love God, love ourselves, and in turn, love each other. I am Matt, here with my beautiful wife,
1: Hello. Rachel.
0: And we're so grateful that we get to share space with you.
1: Yes.
0: We want to invite you in to the wonder and the mystery that is His heart for you, for us, for the world.
1: Yes.
0: And so with that being said, I'm going to pray, and then we're just going to hit the ground running.
1: Yep.
0: Jesus, we love you. We're so grateful for your presence. We're so grateful for who you are. We ask that you would just be present wherever the sound of my and Rachel's voice goes. We ask that your glory and your kingdom would come and your will would be done.

0: And just as a cliff notes, if you're not familiar with those, the point is, it's the shepherd leaves the 100 to find the one sheep that's lost. And in verse 7 it ends, and it says, Jesus draws this parallel, and he says, "I say to you that likewise there will be more joy in heaven over one sinner who repents than over 99 just persons who need no repentance." We're going to come back to that because that's a powerful, powerful sentence. But the next two, what's captured my imagination is that all three of these parables, even though they're about the lost sheep, the lost coin, and the lost son, they're actually about the joy that's in heaven when lost things are found. And I love this. All three of these parables, they end with great feasts. And I am a person that's wired for celebration anyway. But I love this idea, this concept that we see where Jesus is, he just emphasizes that there is more joy in heaven. There will be more joy in heaven over one sinner who repents than over 99 righteous people who need no repentance. What is it about God that before the foundation of the world, in his perfect enjoyment of himself, Father, Son, and Spirit, they were perfectly in joy and in oneness with one another. Just the delight. They delighted in each other. And it was out of that paradigm, out of that thought, that they were so enjoying existence that they said, you know what we need? We need to create man in our image. And so I can personalize it, that it was out of that complete and total enjoyment in the atmosphere of joy, they thought about you. They thought about the DNA and the expression of love that you carry. Like God broke off a piece of his heart and he said, I want this one to embody these characteristics. And so this place where Jesus is coming, and he's very aware that he's coming into a dark world, if I can use that language. He's very aware that he's coming into brokenness and pain and heartache. But he doesn't shy away from the reality that the atmosphere of heaven is joy. That never changes. That right. Joy is the foundation out of which life is experienced. Yeah. It's this invitation. So I say all of that to say, you were originally thought of, formed and fashioned, if we quote Jeremiah, that he formed you in your mother's womb. All of that was in the atmosphere of joy. So if we can really be honest, you are actually, I don't care your physicals, you are actually more familiar. It predates any pain that you experience. Joy is the atmosphere that you are most familiar with. You are most at home in the atmosphere of joy because it was the atmosphere that you were conceived, you were birthed in.
1: Yeah.
0: Does that make sense?
1: Yeah.
0: And so I love this idea that God's deepest longing is for you to either discover or rediscover his original intention for you, to be familiar with the joy of heaven.
1: And this type of joy is rare here. It's not supposed to be rare.
0: Yes.
1: But our experience of it on earth can be very sparse.
0: Yeah.
1: And so acknowledging that we were created for this level of joy that takes, it impacts every part of our life. Mm-hmm. But, It's really, it's a kingdom, heavenly joy.
0: Yes.
1: Yeah.
0: Well, isn't that, I mean, when you get the culmination of these three stories is the parable of the lost son. It's the prodigal son is what we're most familiar with. And this reality of this prodigal son that grew up in an atmosphere of being accepted and beloved and all of these things, right?
1: Right.
0: And felt like his desire that arose in him was to go out to the distant country to find a love that was his at home. So I say this to say what the story of the prodigal son communicates is actually, I think, the gospel story that says the foundation of your identity. And you could have grown up in a great, healthy family. You could have grown up in brokenness and pain and discord. You could have grown up in it doesn't matter how you grew up. The foundational component of your identity, who you really are in the truest part of yourself, is that you

0: are enjoyed by God. That is it. Like you were designed before the foundation of the world to carry a longing to know that you are enjoyed by God. That is an inherent longing that you've been given. It's not a weakness. It's not a brokenness in your makeup. It is a gift from the Lord.
1: Yeah.
0: And sometimes we can actually, because if I am not aware that if my reality of how I live is I'm not aware that I'm enjoyed. I mean, thoroughly enjoyed by God. Then what can happen is that longing doesn't get met, and I can begin to look at other things to fill that longing.
1: Yes.
0: I can begin to go to the shadows, the counterfeits, to fill that longing. Doesn't change the fact that the foundational truth is that I was made to be enjoyed. I was made to be enjoyed. Like I love that you know, in 1 John, When John says, "Hey, can I tell you guys something? You didn't love God first. God first loved you." Mm-hmm. And many times what ends up happening is when I am not aware that not because of my behavior, not because I've figured it out, that the foundation of who I am is enjoyed by the Lord. He enjoys the way I think. He enjoys the way I process. He enjoys me. Right? Mm-hmm. Now, I'm not talking about he enjoys me when I'm in sin. That's not what I'm talking about. I'm talking about the core DNA that I carry is that I am enjoyed by God, that he delights in how he made me and what he made. Then what happens, if that is not the foundation of my paradigm, then I will seek to be enjoyed or to enjoy. So I say all that to say, sorry, that we don't enjoy God first. We first recognize his enjoyment of us.
1: Yeah.
0: And then we can begin to return that and enjoy him in a deeper, more intimate way.
1: Yeah.
0: Does that make sense?
1: Absolutely.
0: I love it. And so I say all of this to say, I love these the lost sheep, the lost coin, and the lost son, because what Jesus is doing is he's coming and he's putting a paradigm before them. That many times he's talking from the perspective of God, if you will. That the woman that lost the coin and she's sweeping it up, she's looking for the coin. The coin isn't aware that it's lost, right? The sheep isn't aware that it's lost. It just is, I'm not where I'm supposed to be. But the whole point is that there is more joy in heaven when we recognize, when we are found, when we rediscover the enjoyment of the Lord in us, right? There's more joy in heaven over one lost person coming into the recognition of who they are than over 1,000 righteous people that need no, they don't have a recognition. Does that make sense?
1: Yeah.
0: And so.
1: So tender.
0: Yeah, it is. And I love this language of like, sometimes what we're most aware of is the longing in our heart to be enjoyed. And sometimes if we've journeyed through the world and we've been hurt, we can shut down because it's too vulnerable or risky to acknowledge that we have a God-given longing to be enjoyed.
1: Mm-hmm.
0: And so then what happens is we seek other avenues to enjoy as a way to cope with perhaps the fear that we're not enjoyable. And so much of what we're talking about here in the foundations of joy is this. Joy is not a fleeting emotion, right? It's not a circumstantial happiness. What we're talking about in joy is we're talking about this anchor point that you have been designed to recognize that God himself enjoys you. And it's the foundation of everything and all things that come out of relationship is to be enjoyed. Because if I'm not enjoyed, then I don't really have a relationship.
1: Mm.
0: So I don't know if you have any reflections or thoughts. Or
1: yes, I think when you said that we can shut down our hearts to this need of being enjoyed because of past disappointments and hurt, I felt like that was a really important point, because I think there are people who are listening who are in that camp who hear what you're saying but haven't experienced that. Yeah. Or there are people who know it to a degree, but God wants to renew it to a greater degree. So I'm looking at Zephaniah chapter 3, verse 17. And there's a phrase, he will renew you in his love. He will exalt over you with loud singing as on a day of festival. Yeah. And so I think I would love to just pray and bless every person with that renewal of his love, that over the days to come, you will have an encounter with this renewal of his love that is followed by an experience of his enjoyment of them.
0: Well, I love this, because when we're talking about, right, there will be more joy in heaven over one sinner who repents. And this idea that Paul would, you know, later on go on to say that it's God's kindness that leads us to repentance.
1: Yeah.
0: And this place that when we discover God's delight in us, there is a kindness that we get blown away by that is unfamiliar.
1: Yes.
0: And what happens is repentance looks like, many times, not all the time, many times repentance can look like, I had no idea you were that good, Lord.
1: Mm-hmm.
0: I'm sorry that I've wanted the shadows of enjoyment.
1: Yes.
0: I've tried to fill those places with shadows, and I want to repent of those because they're inferior to truly being enjoyed by you.
1: Yes.
0: And so we just take this moment and we just say, Holy Spirit, we ask you to come.
1: Yeah.
0: We ask you to come and minister to that place that maybe can feel like, if we're being honest, it can feel like a big canyon within us that we're not really sure, that we haven't yet seen that Zephaniah passage where it says, the Lord your God is in your midst. He's a warrior who gives victory. He will rejoice over you with gladness. I want to emphasize that. He will rejoice over you with gladness.
1: Yeah.
0: He will renew you in his love. He will exalt over you with loud singing as on a day of festival. So we just bless you with the renewal that comes in his love.
1: Yes.
0: That his kindness leads us to repentance. And all things are made new as we learn that his joy is in us. Blessings to you.
1: Mm.

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1: We would like to welcome you to the Smoke for Jesus radio broadcast, where Elder Willie Monet Sr. is the senior pastor and teacher. 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
3: Sacrifice. You're going to be a sacrifice. That's where God operates. Don't fool with him now. Because he'd already told him that you're going to, and your seed going to multiply, and it has today. And Israel, because came from Isaac and Ishmael. The fight between the two is, Ishmael said, that was my daddy too. But God said, you wasn't the promised child. That was something they conjured up. Now, most people say, that ain't fair. That is righteous. He ain't got to be fair. Because he fair anyway. Because he know the beginning to the end. You can't put him in the category that you would put your human wisdom the way you think. You won't be put him in that. You're going to mess up with him with that. You got to reverence in him. You got to reverence him to know that he can work all things for the good. But if you go there with him to try to, you going to figure out, because you have to refigure that plan. Because that don't make no sense. That don't make no sense. Now, you got this boy, but you got another one that going to be blessed too. But he can't receive what the promised child can receive. Well, you're going to question him all your life then, that he ain't fair. Who you think you are to tell him he ain't fair? That's where humility come in. Humble yourself of your mindset and the way you think you can judge between right and wrong when it comes to God. That's the teaching. That's what he teach us. Because you cannot judge him. That's one of the stories. There are many in scripture where we know that wasn't right. Man, poor little Ishmael ain't had nothing to... See where I'm going? Poor little baby boy Ishmael ain't had nothing to do with that. Huh? No, I'm out. I don't have enough wisdom with God to do that. To tell him what's right and what's wrong. Some of y'all do that with God. I ain't playing with him like that. Because I don't know the beginning to the end. He know the beginning to the end. You don't. And what's going to happen in between. Oh, glory, glory. I don't know how I get stuck. I don't know how I get there, brother. I'll get there with that. But do you see that? Now, where you at the scripture for me?
4: The scripture that you quoted.
3: No. We ain't going back.
4: We're in Genesis 22, verse 7.
3: Tell me the scripture. Read it.
4: And Isaac spoke unto Abraham, his father, and said, my father, he said, here am I, my son. Uh-huh. And he said, behold, the fire and the wood, but where is the lamb for the burnt offering?
3: Okay, I quoted that. It's there. You see, it's there. So that's what he told. He asked him, why are you doing this, Daddy? What? Now, let me tell you something about the story of Isaac. He had no trouble. You can study his life. He had no trouble. You know? Because he was obedient. He was obedient to his daddy. So the Lord blessed him. He didn't question. Well, you got to go to the scene. He didn't question what his daddy was doing. See? And that's a miracle there. But he trusted that the old man was all right. The old man's track record was okay. So he didn't crush it. Remember, Abraham is the father of faith. the father of individuals that trust God. See, no matter what. Because Abraham had faith enough. You took out running in a different direction. I ain't bringing my baby. Now, if he'd have told Sarah, there'd have been some trouble. I don't think he told Sarah. He got up early, the scripture say. When Sarah was still sleeping, and he... Don't make no noise, Isaac. Get on the meal, boy. Y'all got to be real. See, he did, girl, you know Sarah would have been pulling the mule's tail going down the road. Sarah wouldn't have let that went down like that. You check the story out. You don't see her nowhere. He got up with the men, he salad, and he got up. I'm trying to remember, did he tell her anything? I think he told her they're going doing worship or something like that, but she didn't know he was going to kill the boy. There's no way. Okay, come on, read the last part. I got to go.
4: Verse 9. And it came to the place which God had told him of, and Abraham built an altar there and laid wood in order and bound Isaac his son and laid him on the altar upon the wood.
3: Okay, Elder, that's good. I don't run a lot. I know you can't keep up with me now. That's fine. Now, let me finish that while I can get back to my point of trusting God, that God has a plan. It's too hard for us to wrap our mind around it, as that they just said it on my screen in John 17, verse 23. To wrap your mind around what Jesus actually did for you, so you can't really get that yet. Nothing else really matters, because he got it, and all you need to say is, I want your plan. I want your will. That's all he's asking you to do. Don't lay there trying to figure out nothing. Just surrender. Just surrender to him. If you can just surrender, then it's going to be all right. Now, the flesh say that's stupid. Tell him he's stupid. Because that's what it is. See, you just trust in God. Now, I got to go. I'm going to bring in, I'll do next time, how that ended up, but go ahead, watch.
4: You are loved by God the Father, not because of what you've done, but because of who you are.
3: Because of who you are. John 16, verse 27, who you are. That's what you need to find out, who you are to God. You mean to tell me all these years, and that's when people backslide after many years, because they forget when you came to God, you think you're something now. You still ain't nothing. You still ain't nothing. You saved by your faith. And God got enough nerve to say he even gave you that. Yes. So you ain't even had that. We'll go to Ephesians and show you that after you read that verse. Come on. I'm going to close.
4: For the Father himself loveth you because you have loved me and have believed that I came out from God.
3: Okay, wait a while. You say the Father loved you because you love me. That's Jesus talking. Huh? He said because you love me. You love the very idea that Jesus surrendered himself when he didn't have to. See, that, and you say, I love you. So that means you got to do like Christ did to be loved, right? Oh, no, y'all not a mess up again now. Yeah, you got to follow the pattern of what Christ did. Christ surrendered his life to God. Glory to God. Shout lights. Come on.
4: Ephesians 2 verse 8. For by grace are you saved through faith, and that not of yourselves, it is the gift of God.
3: Okay, you ain't even got saved. You ain't had enough faith to get saved. Easy Bible.
4: When you believed in Jesus, God saved you because he is very kind.
3: Because he kind.
4: You could not save yourselves, but that is God's gift to you.
3: Wow. Message Bible. You don't have the strength. You didn't have the strength to do that. Well, you think now you got smart now, right? You never gonna get smart to walk in his spirit. To walk in his spirit, you got to trust him. You stop trusting him, you cease from having any power. Your power is, I trust you, Master. Now, you got to hide the word in your heart to do that. You got to meditate on the word of God. You got to look at these stories, whack one I pull, and be able to see how God handled the people that did anything for him. That's the way you handle them. Because you got to get them to the place where you have confidence in him that he could do just things on Monday. He can do things just, but please. He is working on you. The things, he could do that in a split second. He can change people's mind for you. Huh? Yeah. That you don't have to do this. He could give you what is called favor. He'll give you favor. And where even with your bills and with certain things, and just all of a sudden, they don't want, what happened? See? Because you get favor by trusting God. Now, so you don't have to work for everything. You get favor and people give you stuff. Not that I'm asking, I never beg for nothing. But they just come along and there you go. There you just, it just fall in place. That's God. Come on, Elder. Gotta close.
4: Message Bible. Saving is all his idea and all his work. All we do is trust him enough to let him do it. It is God's gift from start to finish.
3: From start to finish. Now, most people start that way, but they can't finish. Because let me tell you a secret. The longer you stay, the harder it gets. I'm going to say it again. The longer you stay, the harder it's going to get for you to trust. Because your knowledge that you got going to run down trusting. Well, you're going to start reasoning it out because you've been around a while. So now well, you got to step it up to get you trusting. You got to trust him more. Don't make him step it up. Just trust him. You didn't get that. You don't have to step it up if you just in the flow. When it comes, you just, hey, all right, Lord. I know you're good. In other words, that's why the Bible said give thanks in all things. I'm just trying to help you. If you get up in the morning complaining, you go to bed worrying.
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1: 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And last but not least, we thank God that the radio broadcast has been able to reach people from all over the world. 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
2: Have you ever seen a training schedule for one who wants a chance at making an Olympic team? A while back, Runner's World magazine published the training schedule of a woman who wanted to make the United States Olympic team for the marathon. Here was her schedule. She gets up every morning at 4:50 a.m. She puts on her running clothes and goes for a 9-mile run, approximately 65 minutes. She gets home and goes to the YMCA for a 75-minute workout with weights, stair leg strengthening, and stationary bike. She runs home, showers, and gets dressed for her work at a law firm. It's now 7 a.m. She works until about 5 p.m., and three nights a week, after work, she goes for another run, some of which is speed work on a track. At 9:15 p.m., she goes to bed until 4:50 a.m. the next morning, when she starts her schedule all over again. On weekends, she goes for 15 to 20-mile runs. Now, some would look at that incredible schedule and say, why? What motivates a woman to get up in the wee hours of the morning and to train with such intensity and run over 100 miles a week? Well, here was her answer. Everything I do is geared toward the Olympics. The next couple of years, if I can maintain the consistency and stability and train well and race well, I'll achieve my goals. People who want to be champions at anything are very disciplined people. They're intensely focused. It's true when it comes to athletics, it's true when it comes to academics, it's true when it comes to business, and it is especially true when it comes to one's spiritual life. People who want to be spiritual champions are very controlled, very consistent, very focused people. They're highly disciplined when it comes to the things of God. Believers who will be rewarded are totally focused on eternity with everything they have and in everything they do. They know that they will soon see the Lord. It may be in 1 year or two, it may be in 10 years or 20, but spiritual winners keep giving it everything they have because they do not want to finish a loser. When I read the Bible, I don't find in the scriptures the word retirement. I don't find in the scriptures the word take it easy. I don't find in the scriptures the idea of backing off. It doesn't seem to be in the vocabulary of scripture. I read scriptures that say press on. I read scriptures that say be a good soldier in war. I read scriptures that say run to the finish line and keep your focus on it. And that's the way the Apostle Paul lived his life. Paul was an intensely disciplined man when it came to spiritual things. He was highly motivated and totally focused on eternity. Paul was not interested in just going to heaven. He wanted to go to heaven having won all the rewards he could possibly win. Paul was not interested in just finishing life having been a Christian. He wanted to finish life having been a winning Christian. And for that reason, he kept himself totally focused on the things of the Lord. People who finish winners are just that way. And isn't it true that we've known of those who ran well for a few years and then little by little they began to let down? They were not as prayerful as they used to be. They did not give as much time to the careful study of the Word of God as they used to in the early days. They gave freer rein to their natural appetites. They thought more and more of their own pleasures, of taking it easy. And one day they're going to get before the Lord and they're going to lose. Paul was a man who did not want to lose, and he did not want the Corinthians to lose. And so when he writes 1 Corinthians 9:19-27, what he says is, the believer who does not want to lose rewards in eternity is one who is extremely disciplined on earth. Now, a central spiritual problem with the people of the Corinth church is that they were totally undisciplined. They were unruly. They were true believers, but they were also self-centered, worldly-minded, and very carnal. It was this lack of spiritual discipline that could and would cost them their eternal rewards. And Paul's desire was that these believers run the race in such a way that they would finish winners and receive all the rewards they could possibly receive. So in this particular passage of 1 Corinthians 9, 19 to 27, he challenges these Corinthians, and he also challenges us to be very disciplined when it comes to our own spiritual lives. Now, Paul himself was an extremely disciplined man. He was highly self-controlled in the way that he lived his life, in the way he related to others, and in the things he said. He was himself totally given over to making a difference for the Lord. And the reason he kept going, because he wanted to win the rewards. Now, as near as I can determine, when we come to this text of 1 Corinthians 9, 19 to 27, there are three key motivations for Paul's highly disciplined character. Number one, he desired to win the lost world. I'm reading from 1 Corinthians chapter 9 and verse 19. For though I am free from all men, I have made myself a slave to all so that I may win more. To the Jews, I became as a Jew so that I might win Jews. To those who are under the law, as under the law, though not being myself under the law, so that I might win those who are under the law. To those who are without law, as without law, though not being without the law of God, but under the law of Christ, so that I might win those who are without law. To the weak, I became weak, that I might win the weak. I've become all things to all men, so that I may, by all means, save some. Now, Paul was totally committed to living his life in such a way that would influence other people. And it's quite evident that the key word of this section is the word win, which shows up five times in four verses. It shows up in verse 19, it shows up twice in verse 20, it shows up in verse 21, again in verse 22, and then it also shows up in verse 24. Now, the word win means win something in the sense of winning something that's gainful or profitable. Winning lost people is one of the most profitable things that we can do as a believer. We're to grow in our own walk with God. We're to learn. We're to study the scriptures, know how to rightly divide them. We're to develop and blossom so that we can use that to affect other people. Paul's point is that he lived his life under such a self-controlled, disciplined way that he could win others to Christ and gain them for Christ, which of course was the most profitable thing that he could do. He could lead people and point people into a true relationship with God. Paul was not out to offend the lost. He was out to win the lost. And verse 19 makes it very clear that Paul was free from all men. But he purposely made himself a servant to all men in order that he could win them. Martin Luther said, a Christian man is a free lord over all things and subject to nobody. A Christian man also is a ministering servant in all things and subject to everybody. Now, every believer must be willing to ask himself, what is it that we are going to serve? What is it that we're going to make ourselves a servant of? And Paul says, I made myself that to be a servant of those who are lost, a servant of Christ so that I could reach the lost. Paul was a man who believed in cultural adaptation. He would adapt to the environment in which he was in order to reach people. Now, he never compromised the scriptures. He never compromised doctrine. He always taught the truth. He always heralded the truth. He was always solid in the faith. But he had a good missionary strategy in that he would try to relate to people in their world. And he gives three personal illustrations of the way that worked. First of all, he says, when he was with a Jew, he became like a Jew. He says that in verse 20. When Paul was with Jewish people, he was so disciplined and regimented in his own life that he could relate to them even in their ridiculous legal system. Sometimes, as we track his ministry, he even did bizarre things in order to try to reach these people, such as purify himself and shave himself bald, according to Acts 21, 18 to 27. Paul would at times go to Jewish synagogues. He would accommodate himself to their system of worship, not because he wanted to see if it was interesting and what they were doing. He was trying to win these people. Now, Paul was no legalist, but he tried to relate to and reach out to legalists. There were times when he purposely stood against Jewish legalism. There was that time when Peter fell into legalism and Paul walked right up to him and rebuked him right to his face. But generally speaking, he was out to try and reach people for Jesus Christ. I know of a missionary who one time was invited to a Jewish home, and they served a glass of wine. And to not drink that glass of wine would be a real offense to this family. And so this missionary, not wanting to lose an opportunity to minister, just, as it were, sipped that glass of wine all through the dinner. In other words, they were trying to reach these people in their culture. And that's exactly what Paul says I did. When I was with a Jew, I became like a Jew. Secondly, he says, when I was with a Gentile, I became like a Gentile. That's what he says in verse 21. When Paul was with people who were not governed by strict religious laws and rules, he was so disciplined that he could become like them. Now let's be very clear on this point. Paul would never do things sinful, but if things weren't sinful, he did his best to fit in with sinful people in order that he might win them. And it's been my observation from my own early days of Christianity and from observing some Christians today that they do their best to avoid lost people and make certain that they do everything possible never to fit in with them. That's not how Paul lived his life. He did the best to become like them so that he could win them. I went one time to a class reunion and saw a Christian couple. They sat all by themselves in a corner while the rest of their classmates were dancing and laughing and having a great time. This couple looked absolutely miserable. They didn't smile at anybody. They did not communicate with anybody. And they did not participate in anything. And if I were a lost classmate, I'd certainly be drawn to a Christian like that who wouldn't even smile at you or give you a kind word. Now, I'm not suggesting that this couple should have started forfeiting their convictions, acting wildly, but they should have and could have done their best to fit in with these people in order to try to win them to Christ. And that's what Paul said he did. When he was with people, he tried to fit in to their world. He did his best not to be an oddball because he wanted to win them. And by the way, ladies and gentlemen, this is not how he operated in the church. In other words, he did not lower the standards of any church to try to reach lost people. He did not say, let's just make it a nightclub environment so we can draw in lost people like many churches are doing today. That's not what he did. He's saying, when I'm out in the world, that's the way I operate. When they come into the church, they should have a sense of reverence for God, and they should have a sense of decent and orderly worship, and there should be a sense of prayer and careful exposition of the Word of God. So Paul not one time would ever lower the standards of what life was to be like in a local church. He's saying, when I'm out there in the world, that's how I individually operate. The third illustration is, when he was with the weak, he became like the weak. Verse 22. Weak Christians are Christians who lack knowledge. Weak Christians do things and say things that are not biblically accurate. And when Paul was with weak Christians, he was willing to become, as best as he could, all things to them. Why? Because he wanted to have an opportunity to minister to them and give them the truth so that they could grow and become strong. People who are weak are saved people. They do believe in Jesus Christ, but they need to learn more of the scriptures so they can become strong. So Paul would try to relate to them so that he would have an opportunity to bring them along. Now, all some people need to see to be delivered from their faulty theological ideas is a good example. Some people are one to the Lord and then develop to maturity by watching the life of a dedicated servant of God who's disciplined. And Paul could function with anybody he wanted to function with. He could go into any environment. He could function with those who owned a business, or he could function with those who work in a factory. He could function with one who was an educator. He could function with one who was a farmer. He could function with one who was an athlete. He could function with one who was sick. Paul tried to become all things to all men. He tried to sense where a person was and go after them in that state. And we must ask ourselves, are we Pauline in our thinking? Are we willing to become all things to all people so that we might win some? Servants who will be highly honored are those who have a passion to reach out to people in the lost world. Servants of honor can laugh and cry with people. They learn how to relate to people so that they can influence them for the glory of God. Paul was a highly disciplined man, and the reason why he was after these people was so that he could be a faithful minister who could reach them and earn the rewards. Paul was a guy who wanted to finish a winner, and he knew that in order for him to finish a winner, he must make a dent in the lost world in which he lived. His second motivation for being disciplined is he desired to participate with God's gospel. Paul says in verse 23, I do all things for the sake of the gospel, so that I may become a fellow partaker of it. Now that word partaker in Greek is one that means joint participation. The word of God will never come back void. It will always accomplish what it's supposed to accomplish, even if it's presented out of wrong motives. When Paul wrote the book of Philippians, there were some guys who were teaching the truth, but they were doing it just out of a motive of jealousy against Paul. They didn't like Paul because Paul was a very powerful man of God. He was a very powerful preacher of the word. And there were other ministers who were jealous of him. And so as a result of that, out of wrong motives, they were preaching. And Paul said, I don't care. Wherever the truth of God is going forward, it will make a difference. It will change people's lives. But if the one presenting the truth of God wants to earn rewards and be part of the impact that the gospel is making, that one must be disciplined and must be doing it with the right motives, and he must be trying to become all things to all people. You see, it is possible to present the truth of God to others and lose all rewards because the one who's presenting the truth is totally undisciplined in his own life. If one's own attitudes and actions are not right, one can lose rewards even though he may be witnessing and presenting the truth. There was a guy a number of years ago who was actually in a school that I was in, who used to go to a park, like a public park where they have picnic tables and places to cook your food. And he would go to a park and he would witness to people. I mean, he would actually go to parks and just go around and see if he could talk to people about the Lord. Later, it was found out that this guy was a hypocrite who was deeply involved in pornography. He was living a double life. Now, the fact that he went around and witnessed to people wasn't a bad idea, but he was never going to be an award winner because he couldn't even get victory in his own life. I know of a case in which a father told his children not to watch certain godless things on TV, which was truly good counsel.

the Lord, then that's what I'm going to back up with my own life, because I want to be a partaker with the gospel. Paul said, I'm a highly disciplined man because I want to share in all that the gospel is accomplishing. One who proclaims the word but does not live the word is going to lose rewards, even though the word of God will never come back void. The word of God will always change lives. I mean, if God can speak through a donkey to people, he can certainly speak to one who's not walking close with him, who presents the same word. One who preaches the word and does not live the word is not going to share in what the word accomplishes and is going to lose rewards. And Paul said, that's why I keep myself disciplined. And there's a third motivation as to why Paul kept himself disciplined, because he desired to win the eternal prize. Now look what he says in 1 Corinthians 9:24. Do you not know that those who run in a race all run, but only one receives the prize? Run in such a way that you may win. Everyone who competes in the games exercises self-control in all things. They then do it to receive a perishable wreath, but we an imperishable. Therefore, I run in such a way as not without aim. I box in such a way as not beating the air. But I beat my body and make it my slave, so that after I have preached to others, I myself will not be disqualified. Now, there are two lines of truth that run throughout Scripture, and that is, salvation is by the pure grace of God alone, apart from any works. But earning rewards once you're saved is by works. In other words, once you come to faith in Christ, you can store up treasures in heaven by keeping yourself disciplined and by living a life that's consistent with Scripture. Now, Paul was not a man who was the kind of guy who was just interested in running a race. He was a man interested in winning the race. And he's writing this to the Corinthians. Alexander the Great loved athletic competition. He himself was a very competitive man. He was the one who really influenced Greek athletics. And at the time that Paul wrote 1 Corinthians, the Isthmian Games were held in Corinth every 2 years, and the best athletes of the world came there to compete. They competed for a victor's wreath. If you won your competition, you received fame and fortune, and Paul used these athletic games to make four key points about an award-winning Christian life. Paul was a red-blooded man. He was interested in sports. He was interested in challenges. And from the sporting world, he makes four key points about the spiritual life. Number one, not every Christian will be a winning Christian. He says in verse 24, do you not know that those who run in a race all run, but only one receives the prize? Run in such a way that you may win. Now, in a race, only one gets the big prize. There's a sense in which everyone who participates in a race and finishes wins, but there's also a sense in which only one stands on the podium and is given the big paycheck. I remember a number of years ago, the Russian gymnast in the 2000 Sydney Olympics won a silver medal for women's gymnastics, and they took it off in disgust because it wasn't the gold medal. They were not happy with winning the silver, they wanted the gold. And so it is in the Christian life. There is a sense in which being a Christian wins one eternal life, but there's also a sense in which it doesn't automatically earn one the big paycheck. Now, I used to do some running competitively. I never once finished first in a foot race. One time in a 5K race, I finished second. I ran it in a little over 18 minutes, 3.1 miles. And I must admit that it was wonderful to get a trophy for finishing second. But as I looked at the one who had finished first, I kept thinking, boy, it would have been nice to have been called up there and get the first place prize. Now, Paul was running the Christian life to win. He was not just going through life as a survivor. He was running the race to be a winner. Not every Christian is going to be an award-winning Christian in eternity. Not every Christian is going to hear, well done, good and faithful servant. It's all contingent upon how disciplined we were on earth. The second point Paul makes is every winning Christian is a disciplined Christian. He says in verse 25, everyone who competes in the games exercises self-control in all things. They then do it to receive a perishable wreath, but we an imperishable. Now, athletes who win are tremendously self-disciplined and self-controlled people. They're so disciplined in their practice, they're disciplined in their eating, they're disciplined in their sleep habits, they're disciplined in their indulgences. They avoid anything that could hinder their performance. Jeff Galloway, who was an Olympic 10,000 meter champion for the United States, said that he would eat no food after noon on the day before a race. Steve Prefontaine would actually cause him

0: Himself to vomit before a competition. He didn't want any food in his stomach that could possibly slow him down. Now, it's hard for an undisciplined world to even relate to that kind of thinking, but Paul did relate to that. To be a winner, it requires an ultimate level of dedication and discipline. Champions deny themselves freedom in order to win the event. A common denominator among all rewarded Christians in eternity will be they were self-controlled and self-disciplined in the things of God while they were here on earth. And Paul was like that in his own spiritual life. He was a tremendously self-disciplined, self-controlled man. He sought to bring every thought into captivity because he wanted to win. His third point is every winning Christian is a focused Christian. In verse 26, Paul says, "Therefore I run in such a way as not without aim. I box in such a way as not beating the air." Now the uncertainty in athletic competition is whether or not you're going to win. When the gun goes off for a race, you don't know if you're going to get to the finish line first. So that's the unknown variable. A number of years ago, Mark Plachis won the Los Angeles Marathon. One time in South Chicago, I was entered into a 10-mile race, and Mark Plachis was there. He went out and led easily for 9 miles, but in the 10th and final mile, he got severe cramps in his legs, and another runner beat him. In athletic competition, there's always the chance that you're not going to win. Paul says, "I don't have that uncertainty in my life. I have an eternal focus. I'm not running without aim. I'm not boxing as if I'm beating the air." Paul says, "I'm running to win. If I keep myself disciplined, I'm guaranteed by God to win the prize." And any believer who stays focused on the Lord has the certainty of finishing a winner. And Paul says, "That's the way I'm going to live my life." And his final point is some Christians will be losing Christians. He says in verse 27, "But I beat my body and make it my slave, so that after I've preached to others, I myself will not be disqualified." Paul says, "I'm out to earn eternal rewards." And that word disqualify is one that means it's possible for even a guy like Paul to lose his rewards. If he did not practice what he preached, if he did not keep himself highly disciplined in the things of God, he could be disqualified from winning the awards. Those who will be disqualified will not govern their lives by the word of God or will of God. I'm telling you, there are people all over this world that are actually involved in religious things, but they're not going to earn rewards in eternity because they are not disciplined people and they do not govern their lives by the word of God and the will of God. I believe there are churches that are actually presenting partial bits of truth now and then that are not going to earn rewards because they refuse to govern their church by the word of God. They're not presenting a reverence for God and a reverence for the word. It's a bunch of nightclub nonsense. We learn an important lesson from this verse. Losing Christians will have been those who were a slave to their body. Their body tells their mind what to do. Winning Christians will be those who make their body a slave to their mind. Their mind tells their body what to do. Winning Christians will be controlled by the Spirit of God, not by their flesh. You see, ladies and gentlemen, those who will win rewards are those who are highly disciplined on earth in their spiritual lives. You'll see winners in Sunday school, Sunday morning and Sunday night and Wednesday. You'll see losers in front of the television. You'll see the winners at prayer meetings and church gatherings and fellowship with God's people. You won't see the losers there. You'll see the winners out witnessing and giving and helping and reaching out to others. You won't see losers doing that. They'll be hoarding and storing and focused on their own agenda. You'll see the winners not making excuses. You'll see winners out there getting the job done. The winners are disciplined. They're self-controlled. They're controlled by their mind. The losers are undisciplined. In 1912, in the Olympic Games in Stockholm, Sweden, an Indian athlete named Jim Thorpe went and won many competitions. He won the pentathlon. He won the decathlon. The king of Sweden said Thorpe was the greatest athlete in the world. There was a white man who hated the fact that an Indian had won, and he started investigating Mr. Thorpe, and he found that he had played baseball in Carlisle, Pennsylvania for $5 lousy a week. So in 1913, he had to send back his papers and his medals. His awards were given back to him in 1982, but he lost them through the rules of infraction. And I believe, ladies and gentlemen, there are many Christians who are doing things and saying they know the Lord and probably do, but they're going to lose rewards for rules and fractions. They're not going to play according to the Word of God. They're going to play by their own ideas and by their own inclinations, and they're going to lose. If you don't govern your life, or you don't govern your church in the context of the Word of God and what the Scriptures say, you're going to lose. Paul said, I keep myself disciplined so that I can win the awards. Olympic competitors get out of bed at 4:50 in the morning to train to win an earthly medal. And we can't even get too many people to get up at 8 a.m. on Sunday morning to go to church that can earn them eternal rewards. Are you an award winner? Is your life highly committed to God and His Word? Are you a disciplined person or undisciplined? Do you get up and start your day by reading the Word of God in prayer? Will you win or will you lose? If you're listening to this and you've never trusted Jesus Christ as Savior, I don't care what you have, what you've accomplished. I don't care who you are. You're going to lose. You could be one of the biggest names in this community. You're going to lose. You see, ladies and gentlemen, there's only one way to having a relationship with the Holy God, and that is through faith in Jesus Christ. It's not by your works. It's not by your accomplishments. It's not by your religion. It's not by your church. It's faith in Jesus Christ. If you've never believed on Him right now, you pray something like this. God, I know I'm a sinner. I admit it. I thank You that Christ died for me, and right now I'm placing my faith in Him. Father, take Your word. Do Your work of discipline grace in the minds of the hearers. In Jesus' name, amen.
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3: This is Beyond Words with Dr. William Campbell, awakening the world to the power of God's Word. 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
4: Welcome to Beyond Words Radio. It's our joy to have you with us as we seek to move beyond just talking about Christianity to walking more like Christ. And that is in a culture that's kind of walked away from the foundation upon which Christ is known. That's the Scripture. And today we're looking at Scripture and culture. We've got with us really a cultural expert, but someone who helps Christians to live in this culture faithfully and successfully. Ken Boa. Ken, you've been a guest before. Thank you for being with us again today.
5: Good to be with you.
4: You know, as we think about Scripture, things have kind of changed, haven't they? How, if you were to describe, Ken, as let me just repeat for those who forget, you've been with us a few times before, and you're a man who has this website. People can go to kenboa.org or just reflections.org, but the resources there are incredible, but a lot of it is around why we can trust Scripture and mostly how to get deep into Scripture and let it get deep into your life so you become more like Jesus. You've got congratulations on one incredible wealth in one website. It's amazing. So as we look at Scripture, what has happened in your generation alone, in our generation, what has happened? What kind of shift have you seen around the belief in Scripture?
6: I've been thinking about the reality in Scripture that ultimately this becomes our authority, but in our culture, we no longer live in Jerusalem. We live in Babylon. And so there's a whole different orientation. How do we live in Babylon and flourish as Daniel? because things have changed radically. And in fact, I thought it would be interesting for me to share something that I was a part of back in a few years ago in New York City. And it was a conversation of Christian thought leaders. I was one of those people, Andy Crouch, David Gushy, Sky Jathani, Gabe Lyons, John Tyson, James K.A. Smith, Bethany Hong, David Kinnaman. So it was an interesting group of people. And we spent 3 days together, and we did an assessment of our culture. I thought it would be interesting, perhaps, to contextualize this issue of authority and culture with Scripture, because we need to, like the men of Issachar, as we know, they understood the times and knew what they had to do. And so in the same way, we need to understand our culture. We need to understand our calling. We have to have a vision and both. And God's placed us for such a time as this.
4: Before you go on then, for the listener, you mentioned the word authority.
6: Yes.
4: So there are other words around Scripture like inspiration. Mm-hmm. Can you separate the two for us?
6: Yes. When we think about Scripture, one way of looking at it, when I do apologetics, I try to help people see that you actually don't have to embrace inerrancy or infallibility of Scripture. You don't have to buy that. If you only regard it as primary historical documents, you can build a case for the resurrection of Christ just from that, which is an interesting point. And that in turn then leads to the authority of Christ, which who then said, the word, your word is true. So you back into a way of seeing without having to start with the understanding of inspiration of Scripture, that you can actually develop a case for the resurrected Christ and for the foundational truths that then give us authority to see that the Hebrew Bible and indeed the Greek New Testament are authoritative more than just historical documents, but we move from there. So it's interesting how one can do an apologetic movement from one to the other. But that's having been said, though, what we're going to be saying, and a little bit of an exegesis of our culture, is to understand the times in which we are living, and why is it that people have now moved away from a biblical-based authority?
4: This is fascinating. And if you're listening on, you're thinking, I don't quite get it. Well, listen on, because really things have changed radically. In one generation, we could trace the course of our country back to its founding and say not so much change has happened in this regard through the whole history of the nation as has happened in one generation.
6: One change has happened in our own time. In fact, we did a summary. If you're familiar with Sky Jathani, he wrote a book called With, which if you haven't read, I strongly encourage you to read that book. Just extraordinary piece of work. So sure. What we ended up doing together in those 3 days was talked about three components that I wanted to share with you. Number one, the disintegrating plausibility structure of Christianity. Secondly, the idea of reestablishing Christianity's plausibility structure. And then the third component that we had was an understanding of where we go from here, next steps.
4: Can you just define plausibility structure first?
6: By plausibility structure, we were talking in terms of how we are we credible or are we not? The Christian narrative in a post-Christian culture has lost its credibility. It's now become vilified as a people who now no longer are progressing, but actually regressing. That there is this diminished understanding, and indeed what we see here, fewer people committing to a religious tradition, and indeed I would say that we've moved from any external basis for authority to now the autonomy of the subjective self. Essentially, it becomes the narrative of what is it to me. And so truth, goodness, and beauty are all up for grabs. They're all based on what I define them to be. And the loss of the idea of an institutional authority, any external authority, and certainly a religious authority, is quite evident in our time.
4: So from Billy Graham's era all the way back through revivalists to the founding of the country, people would preach, and the question wasn't, do I believe there's a God, or even that I can trust this book called the Bible? The question was, do I want to repent? Today, the question is, do I believe I can trust the Bible, or there even that there is a God. And further, it's gone to, do I believe that what I believe matters, because is truth itself even a reality, or is everything relative?
6: So as we would discuss in our group together, when we were in our analysis, and it was a very helpful thing for me to participate in, the core doctrines and virtues of Christianity are increasingly out of sync with Western individualistic, pluralistic, consumer context. And as we've now come down to this mindset where people are no longer thinking. They're not actually thinking clearly and carefully. They no longer use arguments based upon evidence or reason, or let alone common sense. But rather, it's based upon the arguments they'll use are name-calling and also guilt by association, which never were arguments at all. They have no power, but somehow people have become dumbed down by the culture enough to where they suppose it has some measure of authority. As soon as you vilify them by name-calling, but there's no evidence for that. But people don't care. That's the interesting thing. They don't care about being irrational or wrong. Instead, they get their authority, as it were, they suppose, through the autonomous self. But at the end of the day, they're following the memes of social media and entertainment and education, and not by their own. But so they suppose they're being actually cutting edge, but actually they're just following the mooing herd. But they're doing so and getting those understandings through that groupthink. And as a consequence, then, Christianity has been increasingly vilified, and it's open season for that. If you try to do what's being done in the media with any other identity group or religious group, you'd be in serious trouble.
5: Yeah.
6: Serious trouble. But somehow they suppose they can boldly go against Christianity with impunity and actually suppose that they are doing a good thing. And so if you tried that with Islam, if you tried that with the LGBT group or any group, if you tried that with any identity, you'd be in serious trouble. But they can do it with impunity. And you'll see it, of course, on the three purveyors of popular culture. What's the sociological elite in our time? The sociological elite are those people who get to define what's true, good, and beautiful for a culture. And indeed, I would point out to you that for 1,000 years, that elite was a theistic elite.
5: Right.
6: So from about the 6th century to about the 16th century, with the and at that point, there's the so-called Enlightenment, which was really an endarkenment, took place. But for that 1,000 years, there was an efflorescence of greatness in every arena of thought and achievement. The greatest music the world had ever been exposed to, the greatest architecture, the greatest art, the greatest literature, the greatest poetry, the greatest institutions, eleemosynary institutions, hospitals, orphanages, other kinds of institutions of this sort. As well, the first and only appearance of empirically based science in the history of the world, it occurred in a theistic context, which actually created the context and the matrix for that occurring. Cutting edge, but now that it's no longer been replaced by, first it was a transitional movement from theism to a naturalism, and the theistic the transition was deism. So that was not a final end in itself, but deism turned out to be a movement from theism to a naturalistic, humanistic, materialistic environment. You see the concept? And then they suppose they had authority for that because of 1859, especially with the origin of the speech, basically that whole idea with Darwin. So the
4: Hold on. We're going to define a few terms.
6: Okay.
4: So everyone knows theism, that sounds like God. It's about a belief in God. Deism
6: has to do with a clockwork universe. That is to say, God may have created all things, but he hasn't been seen since. It was basically, he got things started, and he's not involved. He does not interact in any robust way with the created order.
4: Okay, so we've gone from a personal God to an impersonal God, and we're pretty much God. Just a self-running machine.
6: And in my view, yes, that became a transition to
4: naturalism. What is naturalism?
6: So a naturalism is essentially saying ultimate reality is impersonal. Ultimate reality is time, space, and the impersonal. It's our origin, is time plus space plus the impersonal. And there's chance causality for our origin and effectively at the end as well. All we are is food for the worm, so there's nothing beyond the grave at the end of the day. So there is this life, and that's all you can get. That's essentially the notion. Although, may I point out that naturalists, atheists, whatever they'll call themselves, live better than their worldview.
4: And yes.
6: The reason why they live better than the worldview is they cannot eradicate the imago Dei. That's part of us. We're hardwired.
4: Yes.
6: We're hardwired to...
4: You explain that, though, Imago Dei.
6: We're hardwired... The Imago Dei is the image of God that gives us an appreciation for truth and goodness and beauty when we see it, and for meaning, value, and purpose. And in a world where there is nothing but time plus chance and the impersonal, there is no warrant for meaning, value, and purpose.
4: I need to jump in and say atheism is riding on the coattails of the Christian heritage of this nation. They're enjoying it and claiming this is the great fruit. We atheists can live like everyone else and enjoy life, but what you're saying is the reality is if you don't believe there's a God, then there are no standards to live by. If there are no standards to live by, Hitler and Stalin reign as well as anyone else, and who can complain if you murder your neighbor? Because there are no standards, right?
6: Yes, indeed. Hitler was just basically applying social Darwinism. And because the ascent of man, which many people don't point out, is the idea of how the higher races will actually occlude the lower races. That's not actually part of the narrative that they want to propagate. But at the end of the day, it made total sense. Because it would be silly then if you embraced that idea of that form of evolution, that all the races would be equal. So that's why Hitler was not a madman. He was brutally consistent with his idea of Aryanism as being the master race, and then to eliminate, as for the best of the human race, the inferior races. He was just being a consistent social Darwinist in that standpoint. That's not a popular way of seeing him, but that's the reality of his narrative.
4: Okay, so Ken, this shocking. I think if we could really see what happens when a society shifts into this place, we're calling it naturalism, you could use words like secularism, but when God is just rejected outright, there may be labels, you may still have 70% that say we're Christian, but the reality is they don't believe it anymore. They don't read the scripture. They're not going deep in the Lord. If we looked at trends and saw what's happened worldwide through history, we would be even more shocked, wouldn't we?
6: Indeed. I think as we see, we are now at a point where, and it's happening not in a linear, but rather in an exponential manner. Things are speeding up. And the rapidity of change is itself astonishing, and it's very difficult for one to keep up with that. But the implications are profound, and then those are exacerbated by the confluence of that and modern technologies. So IT, effectively IT and the whole idea of artificial intelligence becomes, as it were, the new Tower of Babel. There's nothing now. It's a universal language. Have you noticed? And just as there was a universal language, they all spoke one language. There was nothing that would be impossible for us to achieve. So in this respect, then you also have that notion. And so, with that, and in a context in which we are now supposed to be Daniels in Babylon. Because what we see now is that, yes, there are religious groups where Christian faith and values are pervasive still, and we refer to those enclaves as Jerusalems. But what's interesting about this is, here's what's happening with our culture. Residents of Babylon increasingly review Christians as backwards and obstacles to progress. And indeed, adding to the tension are the Christian voices most often featured within the popular media. Perhaps you've noticed that high selectivity. I'll give you an example. Rather than selecting Daniels are Christians who are familiar with Babylon and savvy at navigating its post-Christian culture. Instead of those people to represent Christian views, instead the media seeks a leader from Jerusalem to emphasize the otherness and implausibility of Christian faith to the cultural elites of Babylon. For example, rather than featuring Timothy Keller's response to the proposed Ground Zero Mosque in 2010, CNN made a media star out of Terry Jones, the Quran-burning pastor. You see the concept of how they will vilify. So they're highly selective in the way they will use this. So as I see it then, it becomes, this leads to three components then. The difficulty, first, of transmitting the faith to a younger generation.
4: Hold on. We're going to hold these three components for this break. We'll be right back.
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4: Have you ever been to the shopping mall and you thought, uh-oh, not quite sure where I parked my car? 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But back in the day, I read an article from Reader's Digest when a lady lost her car, engaged security, and they searched over and over until the lot began to empty. And there they found the car. And they said, lady, as he pointed to the top, your car has a big red canoe attached to the top. Yes, memory matters, as we will see today.
5: Where in the Word Are You is produced by Scripture Awakening, inspiring you to read, study, and live God's Word. 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
4: Welcome back to Beyond Words Radio. We're glad you're with us as we have guest Ken Boa. Ken, you've got a PhD and a THM and all kinds of degrees, but I know you were an astronomer in an earlier age, and you just love to think. And I love having you on this program because we need to think more, and you're helping us digest how it is that culture is changing around us, the us now. I'm referring to Christians. And most of you listening, I don't care where you live, if you're in a Western world, statistically, most of you would agree with me, you'd call yourself Christian. Do you realize how much change has happened? And the question now is, what can we do about it? Ken, you're back on.
6: Yeah. Okay. We were alluding to three components that I think are challenges, and these three challenges, and then three possible things that are positive, because we don't want to just be negative. Number one, the difficulty of transmitting the faith to a younger generation, because fewer children raised in the church remain committed to Christian faith as young adults. And indeed, they're feeling the rise of the nuns. You know what the nuns are, N-O-N-E-S.
4: We have no religious affiliation.
6: Term. What are nuns? Why are we talking about nuns? But no, these are people who do not identify with any religious faith. But the second thing is the shrinking institutional footprint of evangelical Christianity in North America. And many of the ministries and schools and parachurch organizations and institutions that were created to sustain the evangelical movement in the last century are either struggling or disappearing altogether. And the third component was Christians are finding it increasingly difficult to maintain their moral convictions in a culture that neither shares nor affirms them. The struggle causes too many to lose heart and abandon their faith. They're vilified again as being people who are against whatever it might be. And the word name-calling is liberally used. But I think that despite these challenges, we discovered in our group that there are three opportunities, I think, the evidence of God's presence in these changing times.
4: I really want to hear. What's the first one?
6: First one is a greater willingness I've noticed among Christians from different traditions to cooperate. Old divisions are fading as we are facing a single formidable foe. And might we be in the cusp of a new age of unity among the people of Christ? That's an interesting thing. I, for example, have been given some unique opportunities. I speak in a number of Catholic contexts, but I've been given what I have never heard of, a Protestant being invited to actually be, to speak at and lead a spiritual formation conference in a Greek Orthodox church. It's an interesting thing. I've done now 3 years in a row, I've done this. And there's the Father Paniotis, this is in Atlanta, and then Robin Young and she's a Catholic scholar, and then I'm involved, and we discuss and analyze and assess what can we learn from each other. This is rare. This has not been done before, and it's quite astonishing, and I'm privileged to be a part of that as well. So that's one thing.
4: Now, before we go on, I want to acknowledge to our listeners that we are recording this in front of a live audience. It happens to be a ministerial gathering and quite an eclectic group of ministers from various denominations, maybe one or two dozen denominations and ministries represented. Mm-hmm. But this is just another thing to point out what you're saying.
6: It illustrates that very thing.
4: Yeah, and I think we know with the cultural shift, we need to band together more than ever.
6: That's correct. That was what we observed together. A second opportunity Christians are learning a new way of incarnating their faith in a way that blesses their neighbors and brings flourishing to their communities. Particularly among those living in Babylon's, there's a renewed interest in pursuing what we called a, quote, common good form of Christianity. How do we create the common good? How do we pursue this in our culture, in our neighborhood, for common good? And so that was a positive movement. And then reflecting third on our stories of conversion and growth, we were struck by the frequency with which the charismatic renewal movement was, or things are often associated with, are influenced all of us. And I've noticed this, if you've noticed that the real action is happening in the global south, not in the global north.
4: We're talking about South America, Africa,
6: Asia.
4: Mm-hmm.
6: And the real action is happening where right now, Christianity has never been spread and propagated so rapidly as it is now. There's a greater, in the last couple of decades, a greater propagation that the world's never seen. But also, secondly, greater persecution. You will not hear much about it. But both propagation or dissemination and spread and persecution. Often those are associated with Pentecostal or charismatic contexts because of signs and wonders and miracles in those kinds of contexts. And it's an intriguing context for us to see. So that's one of the concepts. And then we've talked as well about how do we reestablish Christianity's plausibility structure in our context here. And that's another discussion. So we could move in that if you'd like.
4: Well, I wonder, we've just got a couple minutes left in this front half. In the second half, we're going to take questions and let you delve into all kinds of areas of interest. So I'd like you to summarize this conclusion.
6: I can give you the summary of that.
4: If you can.
6: Yeah. Mm-hmm. What we feel is that we require propagating a new narrative of Christianity in America, one that focuses upon what Christians are for rather than what they're against. And we're talking here about what does it mean to have a fruitful life, to be a flourishing presence, to be a faithful presence in this arena of influence, to be as a group, a compelling presence. And we also argued that it's kind of like a counterculture for the common good, as it were. And the concept as well is how it's ecclesial. That most people's faith is born, we come to faith as individuals, but we grow in community. And understanding what that looks like and how as our personal and public life, there's a corporate participation in the family of God that we saw is essential for the survival of believers in an environment hostile to our values and ideas. And as well, we felt as well that we learn our faith from the vision of what that looks like in the church, but also actively increasing in the culture, fighting injustice, poverty, and many other social ills. But there's a growing danger, if you're not careful, for cultural transformation turning into a cultural assimilation. So you have to be very careful. And I've noticed among evangelicals, many of whom no longer like the term because of its negative associations, but notice this, that there's a temptation for people to modify, to temper, to try to be relevant, and by doing so, to actually diminish their own authority. And as a consequence, they make themselves actually increasingly irrelevant, whereby they only have basically a Christian patina, a veneer over the cultural agenda. And that makes them utterly impoverished in the end.
4: So can you, talking into this conclusion or the vision of what could happen on a positive side, give an illustration, maybe an example. Where's a church? Where's a ministry? Some location where you're seeing things blossom and flourish in a way that fits this model?
6: Yeah, we were talking about the plausibility structure, as I mentioned earlier, and shoring up struggling institutions. More than that, starting new ones that can address the challenges of our day from their inception and carry a positive Christian narrative into the culture without the baggage of earlier forms. We're talking about Q is one of those things, a good example of what a new organization can accomplish in a short amount of time. So that we're now
4: Let's hold on. People don't all know what Q is.
6: It's just, this is one, there are just a number of new entities that are more media savvy, culture savvy, and understand the times and what we have to do. But the point is this, that we're now trying to find ways in which we can be capable of incarnating that structure in such a way that it's more organic than organizational. So that, because bear in mind, the image of the church in Scripture has always been that. It's an organism. The organizational component is meant to serve the organism. We get it backwards. the tail wags the dog. And so how can we then become better translators as well became an issue that was, and I believe that we can become better translators. And again, how can we have the skills to learn how to flourish in a pluralist culture? So those are issues, huge issues, as you can well imagine.
4: Well, we've got to close out now because our time's run out. Ken Bo, there's a lot for us to think about, and what I'm going to do is pick up a second recording with a lot of questions from our audience so we can start fleshing this out. But thank you for being with us today, and may God bless you as you continue the journey of helping others to find the relevance of Scripture for their lives.
6: Thank you.
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0: in a backslidden condition. You're open to the devil. Whatever you open yourself up to, he can come do what? Steal, kill, and destroy. But Jesus came to bring you life. Abundant life to the full till it overflows. That means a life free from sickness, disease, poverty, lack, and everything else. Everybody say amen to that. Amen. I'm so glad. Ha ha. So here you are. You've got the word. You've got the blood. And at the end, goodness and mercy follow me all the days of my life. That word goodness there, I looked that up. You got to understand, I've been meditating this is 2 years now on Psalms 23. Every day, God keeps revealing things. When I look up these words. Goodness means hesed. Surely goodness, everybody say goodness. Hesed means covenant. Everybody say covenant. No. He started out absolute covenant protection, and he ended with absolute covenant protection. Amen? So you say what God says, and the devil says, well, don't you remember when you missed it? And you say, don't you remember when I confessed it? And he's faithful and just to forgive me and cleanse me from all my sins. The blood of Jesus has taken that away. It no longer exists. I mean, I'm not just over here. He hadn't covered my sins. I'm not under the old covenant. I'm under the new covenant. Amen. Yeah. Under the old covenant. Under the old covenant, if the priest would come and once a year, and they would have what they call a scapegoat. And that scapegoat, on that scapegoat was all the sins of the people. They would put all the sins of the people. They would let him out of the camp to go into the wilderness. And for 1 year, their sins were covered. And the blood was applied for that time, an animal blood. But behold the Lamb of God who's already taken away the sins of the world once and for all. Hebrews chapter 10 said it's once and for all. Amen? The blood. Everybody say the blood. I guess watching this got me stirred up on the blood. But now Jesus has come. And we're not under that covenant. We're redeemed. Amen? And because we're redeemed, because we have the Holy Spirit in us, God wants us to come alive. In this book, this was my little dad's book. I inherited all his books. Some of them I gave up because I had duplicates. And I've been reading about the charismatic movement I just told you about the Holy Spirit. Oh, he anoints your head with oil. After the table, he anoints my head with oil. My cup runs over. The oil represents the Holy Spirit. That represents when that cup runs over, it's like the priest in Psalms 133. They'd anoint them with oil and it'd run down their garments. And that's where the unity is. That's where the presence of God is. Are y'all? I want the presence of God. It's like I said last week when Benny Hinn, when he heard Catherine Kuhlman say, I know him more than I know you. God wants us to get to know the Holy Spirit, who is our teacher, our comforter, God, because when we do that, we're going to get to know God. We're going to get to know Jesus. Did you notice we sang songs about the Holy Spirit this morning? Thanks to Diana for that last one. Praise God. And we sing songs about the blood. Amen. But the Holy Spirit, when you get full of the Holy Spirit, you're going to be kind of like Moses. You're going to go out and you're going to, that presence is going to be so strong on you that the people you're around are going to sense. And they probably many times are sensing it and you don't even know it. Are y'all listening? But God wants that to become stronger. Now here's the thing. How many times for years, because God gave this to me, we are a great glory center for the kingdom of God, releasing the abundant life of Jesus Christ to the world through anointed preaching and teaching by the Holy Spirit with integrity, amen, character, the fruit of the Spirit in operation, with integrity and signs, wonders, and miracles following. The Bible talks about signs, wonders, and miracles. I want to see them. When I came into this place, we saw them. We did, I mean, they were there. What's happened? We got to get hungry enough and want them enough now. Amen. Pray in the Holy Spirit and let His presence be there. What happened in the charismatic movement was people from all denominations began receiving the Holy Ghost. And there was a great outpouring, and people's lives were changed and things were happening. And revivals were happening. Now here, this book right here, it's called Like a Mighty Wind. Has anybody else read this book? It's been around for a long time. In fact, I'm going to read just a portion of this. This book was written by Mel Tari. This happened in the Indonesian islands. Indonesia's, the islands are as big, they cover, but it's as big as the United States, but there's not that much land. It's a lot of islands with water, okay? And this is how it all started. I'm just going to read you one chapter. They were Presbyterian. They went to a Presbyterian church. The missionaries came over from America and taught them about the Black Book. They believed in it. They received Jesus, but they saw no power. And so I'm going to start here. I belong to the Presbyterian church. And we had everything in order. When we went to church, everything was written down on paper. The pastor read one part, and we read the other part. We knew when to stand, when to sit, when to pray, and when to sing. That's nice, isn't it? They knew everything. Sometimes God just wants you to learn to flow. Amen. There's nothing against them. In fact, as I've been blessed by some of these things where people were sincere. I really thanked God for and appreciated the order in my church. We also had love. Or I should say, we had a little bit of love. When someone smiled at us, we smiled back. We learned to love people if they loved us. And if they didn't love us, well, we didn't love them much. But in my church, we had no power at all. When the revival came, God gave us all the gifts of the Holy Spirit, as well as power and love and order. God's order. I remember well that night of September the 26th, 1965. That's the year I graduated. Not September, but 65. 200 people of all ages were gathered in our church praying together. As we were praying, suddenly something strange took place. If you will read in your Bible, Acts chapter 2, you will find out what happened in my church. We had known this Bible portion for many years. As a matter of fact, many of us had memorized it, but we had never experienced it in our lives. Our pastor often said to us, since God gave the Holy Spirit to the church 2,000 years ago, if you're a member of the church, automatically you receive the baptism of the Holy Spirit, if you're a member of the church. Now that's not true, amen? Unless you become a member of Jesus Christ, the ecclesia, the church. All right. If you're a member of the church, automatically you receive the baptism of the Holy Spirit. That night, the Lord began to open our eyes. That isn't an automatic thing. We read in John 3:16 that God so loved the world that He gave His only begotten Son, and God gave His Son to the whole world. Even so, it doesn't mean that all people who are in the world will go to heaven. Though He gave His Son to the world, every person who will go to heaven must come to the Son for salvation. This gets better. Just keep listening. The same is true for the infilling of the Holy Spirit. Jesus has given the Holy Spirit to everyone who has accepted Jesus as his own personal Savior and has become a member of the body of Christ. However, he still must come to the end of himself and have a personal experience with Jesus for the infilling of the Holy Ghost. This doesn't come automatically. Everyone must respond personally. We praise God because that night, that very special night, the Lord started to open our eyes and put a hunger in our hearts for the infilling of the Holy Spirit. We remembered when John the Baptist said, I baptize you with water, but he that cometh after me will baptize you with the Holy Ghost and fire. For many years, we had been fooled by our preachers. They said, you must depend on the experience of people who lived 2,000 years ago. That night, the Lord spoke to our hearts that Christianity isn't depending on the experience of others. It is a personal experience with a living God. I thank Jesus for that. That night, we were praying together when suddenly the Holy Spirit came, just as he did on the day of Pentecost. In Acts chapter 2, we read that he came from heaven like the mighty rushing wind. And that night, as I was sitting next to my sister, I heard this mighty rushing sound. It sounded like a small tornado in the church. I looked around and I saw nothing. I turned to my sister. Dear, do you hear a strange noise? I asked. Yes, she replied, I do. But forget about the sound and let's pray. She began to pray. And at the same time, I heard many others begin to pray. You must know that in our church, we always prayed in absolute order, one by one. For one person to pray in our church was enough since everything was written in front of us. If many were to pray, we had to write a whole bunch of prayers. But that night, those Presbyterians started to forget the written order and prayers in front of them and began to pray in the Spirit. Yeah. At first, one by one, and before I knew it, they all began to pray at the same time. Oh, dear Jesus, what's going on in this church? They've forgotten the written order, I said. As everyone was praying, I looked at the pastors. My, what an anxious look they had on their faces. They were sitting in the front of the church on the platform, and they didn't know how to handle those 200 people. They, too, heard the mighty rushing wind. I looked around again, and still there was nothing moving. It was only a sound. Then I heard the fire bell ringing loud and fast. Across the street from the church was the police station and the fire bell. The man in the police station saw that our church was on fire. So he rang the bell to tell the people of the village to come quick. There was a fire. In Indonesia, especially in Timor, we don't have fire trucks. We just ring the fire bell and the people realize that there's a fire and come from all over the villages with their buckets of water and other things to help put out the fire. When they got to the church, they saw the flames. But the church wasn't burning. Instead of a natural fire, it was a fire of God. Let it be again, Lord. Because of this, many people received Jesus Christ as their Savior and also the baptism of the Holy Spirit. Of course, being Presbyterians, we were not familiar then with the words baptism or infilling of the Holy Spirit.
1: Thank you for joining us today. We value you and know God has...

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2: The blood the Lord has done. Heal my heart.
1: Hello, this is Dr. Jerry Wilkes, Senior Pastor of Faith Church in Hobe Sound, Florida. We want to welcome you and invite you to come and discover a family you never knew you had, a family forever. At Faith Church, we know that God is getting us ready for what He already has ready for us. We pray God's blessings for you as you listen. Lord, I want to pray today for those that are listening all around the world. And I thank you so much for the opportunity that you gave us here at Faith Church to go on the satellite and to literally go around the world. And I pray that there's somebody somewhere today that will listen to this message and glean from it that you are a good God, a great God, and that you have only their best interest at heart. And even though that they've been through a lot of things, a lot of problems, a lot of trials, a lot of temptations, Lord, that it is within each of us to have the power to overcome those things and to be victorious through Jesus Christ, our Lord. And Father, I pray for that person right now that you would release them from the chains of sin that have slowly but surely bound them in their life and stop them in their tracks from doing the right thing at the right time, at the right place, with the right people. Lord, free them right now in the name of Jesus. Amen. Today, we want to talk about something that a lot of you know a lot about. Story in our Bibles over in Judges chapter 16. The title of the sermon today is Lost But Found. This is a familiar story. How many people here know the story about Samson? Okay. Yeah, all of us do. Well, Samson was one of the judges of Israel. After the time of Moses and Joshua, when they had entered into the promised land, the leaders of Israel were judges, and Samson was one of those judges. Of course, we know that Samson had supernatural strength given to him by God. It was an anointing that came upon him. And when he had this anointing, he was able to do mighty feats of valor. Things that were out of the realm of normal capability. Yes, that's right. They were supernatural. And this is the story of what happened to Samson and how he lost this. So let me start reading. And when Delilah saw that he had told her all his heart, she sent and called for the lords of the Philistines, saying, "Come up this once, for he hath showed me all his heart." Then the lords of the Philistines came up unto her and brought money in their hand. And she made him sleep upon her knee. Now, There's a lot of things people will do and won't do, but when you put money into the pot, they're going to do a lot more. And that's where this comes in. And she made him sleep upon her knee, and she called for a man, and she caused him to shave off the 7 locks of his head. So this is interesting, because we always think of Samson with long hair and so forth. He had that braided into 7 locks, and that represented the perfect order of God because of the 7 spirits of God mentioned over in Revelation chapter 3. And she began to afflict him. What does afflict mean? That's right. To do something that would cause harm. And his strength went from him. And she said, "The Philistines be upon thee, Samson." And he awoke out of his sleep and said, "I will go out as at times before and shake myself." See, this had happened a couple times before, and each time when Samson had not told her wherein the symbol of his strength was, he had killed more Philistines. And he was not that the Lord was departed. He didn't know that the Lord had departed from him. Now, folks, it's not that the Lord has departed from you. It's because you have departed from him. The Holy Spirit will always respect your choice, your God-given choice, your own will. But the Philistines took him and put out his eyes and brought him down to Gaza and bound him with feathers of brass, and he did grind in the prison house. Howbeit, the hair of his head began to grow again after he was shaven. Now, you got to know this. The strength was not his hair. His hair was a symbol and a benchmark, just like the cross at Calvary. Jesus is not on that cross anymore. But it's good for us to see reminders of him on the cross, to know the price that he paid. Well, since Samson had taken this Nazarite vow to let his hair grow, not have a razor shave his head or touch him, and to not drink wine and other things that were involved in this, these were all things that were made as a sacrifice to God. And when all of these things are in place by us being a repentant heart and we call upon the name of the Lord, he saves us. Then the lords of the Philistines gathered them together for to offer a great sacrifice, there's that word again, unto Dagon, their god, that's with a little g, and to rejoice. And they said, "Our God hath delivered Samson, our enemy, into our hand." And when the people saw him, they praised their God. For they said, "Our God hath delivered into our hands our enemy and the destroyer of our country, which slew many of us." Have you ever just thought of how much strength and work it would take to kill 1,000 men with the jawbone of an ass? Makes me tired just thinking about it. And can you imagine that guy way back over there in the crowd? And he's seeing what's going on. He knows it's his turn coming up soon. And it came to pass when their hearts were merry that they said, "Call for Samson that he may make us sport." And they called for Samson out of the prison house, and he made for them sport. And they set him between the pillars. Folks, all the enemy wants to do is to make fun of you in your darkest hour. And Samson said unto the lad that held him by the hand, suffer me that I may feel the pillars whereupon the house standeth, that I may lean upon them. Now the house was full of men and women, and all the lords of the Philistines were there. And there were upon the roof about 3,000 men and women that beheld while Samson made sport. What does the enemy do to make sport? He wants to degrade you in front of your enemies. He wants to make a spectacle out of you. So think about that the next time that you want to make the wrong decision. And Samson called unto the Lord and said, O Lord God, remember me, I pray thee, and strengthen me, I pray thee, only this once. O God, that I may be at once avenged of the Philistines for my two eyes. And Samson took hold of the two middle pillars upon which the house stood, and on which it was borne up, of the one with his right hand and the other with his left. Now, I just want you to think about this. If there were 3,000 men and women on the roof, how many were inside that building? More than that, I can assure you. Thousands of people. And Samson said, let me die with the Philistines. And he bowed himself with all his might, and the house fell upon the lords and upon all the people that were therein. So the dead which he slew at his death were more than they which he slew in his life. Then his brethren and all the house of his father came down and took him and brought him up and buried him between Zorah and Eshtaoa in the burying place of Manoah, his father. And he judged Israel 20 years. So Samson was a judge for 20 years. See, after Israel had entered the promised land, they had not ran out all of their enemies as God had commanded them to do. Since the time, like I mentioned before, of Moses and Joshua, there had been judges that had ruled the 12 tribes in the land, and there had been 7 judges before Samson. He had been dedicated to the Lord by his parents and had taken a Nazarite vow to show he was the Lord's property. Like today, when we make a vow, we give a ring. I do not believe that he was a huge, powerful specimen of a man, but in every way like everybody else. We know of his numerous feats of strength came after the anointing of God came upon him. And I guess the old saying, power corrupts, is applicable here. Samson let his notoriety and strength start to make him lessen his vow to God. God doesn't stand for second place. And folks, we still have the same problem today. We are part of this world because we live here. But we always have to remember we are not of this world. Interestingly, Delilah broke Samson's will with the saying, you don't love me anymore because you don't tell me the truth. Don't ever let yourself be placed in this predicament. The enemy will pursue you and hunt you down like a wild animal, and then degrade you over and over and over again. Samson was his own worst enemy, just as you are your own worst enemy. The devil gets blamed for a lot of things, but it's still up to you. It's still your will. And since Jesus defeated the devil at Calvary over 2,000 years ago, the devil is not something that we have to recognize or reckon with as Christians. We have power over him in the name of Jesus. So don't ever lose sight of the ultimate goal in your life, to be obedient to the cross of Jesus Christ. If you openly reject the anointing of God, disaster is right around the corner, I can promise you. The upside of all this is that Samson realized what he had done and ran to God, not from God. God is the God of a second chance. Amen? Praise God. And a third chance and a fourth chance. The problem is you will have to face the consequences of all your past decisions. That's why I say do it your way, get your miserable results. Do it God's way and get his miraculous results. Because experience can be a very cruel teacher. So we see from this story that Samson lost his way, lost the anointing, and there are other stories in the Bible, like King Saul and others, that once knew the way and had the anointing, but slowly, over time, gave it up because of the things that were going on around them, or because of their notoriety, or because of whatever. But we have to remain the same. We have to have a relationship with God. Amen? We have to have a relationship with God through Jesus Christ that keeps going. I posted the other day, posted on some social media. So I posted something the other day on the computer. You know, we are on practically every form of media on the internet because we stream from our satellite to the computers and to the internet, and virtually anybody on God's green earth can receive this signal. And I posted something. I told people that I said, Christian, if you're not different than you were yesterday, you're backsliding. And I want you to think about that, because it's true. Every day with Jesus should be better than the day before. Every day we have new and greater opportunities to be obedient to the will of God through Jesus Christ. And it is grace that God gave us that keeps us going, even in those times where we are somewhat confused or deceived or messed up. And we should always run to God and not run from God, because Jesus is the answer. And Jesus is the way that we stay in right standing with God.

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That's Box 312, Hobe Sound, Florida, 33475. And remember, Jesus is on the way.

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0: hello and welcome. This is Dr. Susan, and this is his prayer for you. I welcome you to join me in these next few moments as the Word of God becomes alive. Jesus, the Son of the Living God, the Savior himself, said, "Knowing the truth will set you free." And then he clarified it because he knew that over the generations, all kind of religions and all kind of philosophies and governments would try to say, "What is truth?" And he said, "I am the truth." And today and all throughout this month, we want to share one of the deepest mysteries that was given to us from the heart of Jesus. And it's the mystery of grace. And whether you've never heard of Jesus or you've been a believer for decades, I pray the power of the Holy Spirit will come upon you in these next few moments and every week at this same time. Because understanding the depths and riches and the true meaning of grace sets you free to step into the fullness of every promise of God. So let's rehearse a little bit of what we talked about last month. Philippians chapter 2 says that Jesus made an intentional decision to leave his home in heaven with the Father, leave all of his godness behind, all of his authority, all of his knowledge. He left everything behind and put on human flesh to become a baby, to come and to live as we live, so that in a human body he could reveal to us how to live in the power of the love of the Father. And we discussed last month that in Luke chapter 2, verses 40, it talks about that from a baby on, he grew in stature, which means he grew physically like we all do. It says he grew in wisdom, and that word for wisdom is he grew in knowing how to relate to God, and knowing that relating to God is the highest form of wisdom. And it says he grew in the grace and favor of God. And that grace word is the free, the absolute freeness of loving kindness that flows from God's heart to men. He grew just as we do in understanding and knowing how to receive that God is a God of love. And he wants to pour good into us in the midst of a world of darkness. The power of him focusing on those things even as a little boy is shown in Luke chapter 2, when even as a boy, he wanders into the temple, so to speak, and he begins talking to the adult teachers and rabbis, and they realize this boy has wisdom about God that they don't have. And so in verse 52 in Luke chapter 2, it emphasizes again, and Jesus increased in wisdom and stature and in grace and favor. It's telling us this is the way you grow like Jesus grew, so that you can have the relationship with God that he had. To grow in saying, "Show me how to relate to you, God, and show me grace, that you are a God of love, and it's your loving kindness that wants to pour gifts into me and help me grow in believing and receiving." Hebrews chapter 4, verse 12, describes the further growth of Jesus when it says, "We have this priest who is familiar with weakness and temptation. In other words, Jesus was in a human body, and as he grew, he experienced temptation like we do, whether it's temptation to sin, to be angry, to do this or to do that. And he experienced weakness like we do. And so he understands what it's like to be human. But he leaned into growing in wisdom, going, Lord, teach me how to relate to you. He leaned into growing in grace, going, Lord, teach me how to receive your loving kindness. Jesus walked this earth flowing in wisdom and grace. The Gospel of John tells us that Jesus became so close with the Father, he said, I just say what the Father tells me to say. I just do what the Father tells me to do. And if you want to look at that, look at John chapters 8, 10, 12, 14, 16. And then, because he had grown in relating to the Father, he knew he was here to go to the cross and to die for us, and to offer us the same open door to grow in wisdom and grace. After the resurrection, one of his disciples, John, is reflecting back on Jesus' journey. And in John chapter 1, he says, Jesus was there with God in the beginning. He was in heaven, but he chose to come to earth. And then in verse 14, he says, and this word that was with God in the beginning, it became flesh, or a little baby. It dwelt among us. We saw him teach. We saw him heal. And we have seen his glory. We have seen the glory as of the only Son from the Father. And we saw he was full of grace and truth. Verse 16. And from his fullness, we have all received grace upon grace upon grace. John saying, this is the way he started out as a baby, as a boy, and as a man. He grew in this truth and this wisdom of relating to God, and he grew in grace. And he was so full of grace, of just loving freely and receiving the Father's love and then overflowing and loving others, that now we can have grace upon grace with no limit. We can have blessing. Paul experienced grace, and he expresses it in Ephesians chapter 2, verses 4 and following. God is rich in mercy, and because of the great love with which he loved us, even when we were dead in our sins and all our wrongdoings, he made us alive with Christ. For by grace you have been saved. And he has raised us up and seated us with him in heavenly places in Christ Jesus, so that in the coming days he may show us the immeasurable riches of his grace and his kindness toward us. For it's by grace you've been saved through faith, not of your own doings. It's a gift. It's not a result of works, he says, so that no one may boast. Imagine a circle. And at the top of the circle, the Father and the Son are in heaven. And the Father says, I want those on earth to understand how much I love them. I've been saying it all throughout the Old Testament, but they still aren't understanding how much I love them, how much I want to be light to them and goodness to them in the midst of a dark world. And he says, Son, will you go give them an example of how to live down there? And then I will count your example to their account. So as you live perfectly down there, Son, I will wash my grace over them, and whoever believes in you, I will choose to see they are perfect in my eyes. So the Son comes. He becomes flesh. He's growing as a human man. In his relationship to relate to God and believing grace, and that the Father just loves him, and the Father loves everyone, and the Father just wishes good upon everyone. And he shows his goodness with his teaching and his healing and his deliverance, and he continues to grow in just the majesty and the bigness of God's love and grace. And he knows he has resisted every temptation, that he's the only one who put on human flesh and was perfect. And so he goes to the cross, and he chooses to die for things he never did. He died for all the darkness. Isaiah chapter 53 says that when he was on the cross, he took all our sins. He took all our family sins from generation to generation. He took on all sickness. He took on all disease. He took on all poverty. He took upon himself everything that's not good. And he buried it in the grave. And then 3 days later, the Father sends the Spirit, and he's raised from the dead. But all those things stayed buried. And he turns to us and says, I've buried every wrong thing you've ever done, every anxiety, every fear, every sickness. All you have to do is believe I love you. Be saved by grace. Saved means I believe you are who you are, Jesus. And I want to walk with you. By grace, I believe you've taken every sin, every regret, every wrongdoing, every failure in my life, every temptation. You buried it under the ground. And my stuff is buried too, because you love me. And I am saved from sickness and disease because you took every one of them that would ever arise in this earth, even this ugly virus, and you put it in the ground, and you said, I have authority over this. And by grace, you are saved into divine health. It is his love gift to you. So I pray in the name of Jesus that you can really get set free and know it's not based on who you are, how good you are. It's not based on your works. It's not based on one thing about you. And that growing in grace is something that increases with power and greater in every area of your life the longer you know him. And even now, he's praying that you will receive the fullness of grace. So before you go to bed tonight, and when you wake up in the morning, say, Jesus, I agree. Give me the power to receive fullness of grace. I want to soar in love and joy and divine health and wisdom, and the things of this world don't touch me. It's very simple, my friend. Be childlike and say, Jesus, I agree. Give me the power to receive the fullness.
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1: to Joyous Faith with Dr. Thomasine Pickens out of San Antonio, Texas. I am so excited to be back with you all today. I tell you, I just love the emails that you all are sending me. It really is encouraging me and blessing my entire soul. Thank you for tuning in every Sunday afternoon at 3:30 p.m. Central Standard Time. I always suggest that you sign on a little bit early to make sure that you get to hear what the Lord has given me for today. Amen? And so today, you know, we talked last week about Ephesians. We came from the book of Ephesians chapter 3, verse 20 and 21. And that was a powerful powerful passage of scripture, and I wanted to read it again today. It says, Ephesians 3, 20, 21, now to him who is able to do exceedingly abundantly above all that we can ask or think according to the power that works in us. That is a powerful passage of scripture. And so the Bible tells us something that we really need to focus on and pay attention to. It says that God is able. He is able to do it. It's not that he might. It's not that maybe he can, but he is able. He is able to do exceedingly abundantly for each and every one of us, any and everything that we ask. That means what we go into prayer for and ask, or anything that we can think of. Oh, come on, somebody. The Bible's very clear. It says we have not because we ask not. What are you asking God for in this hour? What have you asked him to do for you in this hour? And so since we know that the word says, and I want y'all to deal with that question. I want everybody to deal with that question. What are you asking him for? Because are you living a limited life because of you? And if so, how can you change that today? And I'm going to help you with that. I'm going to tell you how. But I want you to deal with that question. Are you living a limitless life, a limited, not less, because I want you to live a limitless life, but are you living a limited life because of you? And many times we live a limited life because of our beliefs, our values, what we've been taught, what we've been told. And it's time for us to come out of that and live the limitless, L-E-S-S, life that God has spoken and said we could live. Amen. I don't know about you, but I want all that God has for me right here, right now. I know that he has gone to prepare a place for me. I know how heaven is described, and I know how awesome and amazing it's going to be. But I want my heaven here on earth as well. That's why the word says, thy kingdom come, thy will be done on earth as it is in heaven. Amen, somebody. And so I want to live the life that God has for me here on earth as well. And so today we're going to take a few minutes to talk, and I want to talk through some things with each one of you. And one of the things I want to talk through is, what do you think is blocking him from doing something spectacular in your life? What do you believe is blocking God from doing something spectacular in your life? And I'm going to talk through it with you today and let you know some of the things that I found in my life that was causing a blockage, and where God couldn't move the way his word said he could in my life. And it wasn't because he didn't have the power and the authority. It was because of where I was. It was because of some things that was going on with me that I had to correct. I had to remove the blocks. You know, the Bible talks about how sin separates us from God. And when you think about something that's separating us from God, that is a block. And so that was one of the things. It was sin. I had to get sin out of my life. I had to stop sinning and then being sad because things weren't happening for me. You know, and when you sin, hear me now, because I know, come on, somebody, I know there's some things that we may do. There's intentional sins and there's unintentional sins, and we'll be talking about that in the coming months. But I'm not talking about the things you accidentally do. I'm talking about the sin that we plan to do in spite of what God's word says. We're like, well, you know, I'm just in the flesh and I'm just going to do what I want to do. And so we make a decision to sin. And so we got to walk away from that. We got to be honest about that. And we have to make up our mind. Do I want all that God has for me, or do I just want to walk around sinning? What is it I desire from God? And we got to be honest. And do I want that stuff more than I want my God? Do I want that stuff more than I want God in my life, and more than I want God moving in my life, using me for his glory and operating through me? So that's the decision each one of us has to make. But that first block is sin. You know, we got to sit down and keep it 100, what ourselves, as the young folks say, and be true and honest to ourselves and ask ourselves, what is it that I'm doing that is not pleasing to my God? What am I, Dr. Thomasine Pickens, doing that is not pleasing to God? And then I have to deal with that. And then the second block I have found is unforgiveness, having unforgiveness in my heart, still being mad at people for things that happened years ago. I found myself even being mad at people that were no longer here on the earth realm to correct it or apologize, but I was still mad about it. I was still angry, and every time I would think about them, I would get upset. Every time I saw a picture of them, I would get mad again. I had unforgiveness in my heart, and that was stopping me from living the life that God has for me and had for me. You know, you think about a block and people that have blocked arteries. What happens when you have a block in your heart? You will probably have a heart attack. Come on, somebody. And so these blocks stop us, they restrict us, and they hinder us from living the life that God has ordained for us to live. And I want to help somebody today to come out of that. So number one, sin. Number two, having unforgiveness in your heart. And then number three, bitterness. Oh my goodness. Bitterness in my heart. Oh my goodness. Bitterness, betrayal. Somebody betrayal you and you're still holding on to it. That goes back to forgiveness, but it's totally separate. You still have that bitterness. When you have bitterness in your heart, here comes jealousy. Here comes envy. Here comes all this stuff where you want to now set people up. You know, you want to set them up so they can't receive what God has for them. That bitterness, oh my goodness, that bitterness will break you every time. Bitterness will break you. And I understand we've all gone through things, and I understand that people have done some things to us that was not right, that was totally wrong. But I also know that we've done some things to people, and we have to acknowledge the things that we've done. And that's why I'm constantly praying to God, Lord, forgive me for the things that I have done, both known and unknown. Because there may be some things that you've done to someone and you don't even realize you did it. You may have caused someone to doubt God and not realize that something you said or your expression or whatever caused them to think a different way about God. And so I always ask the Lord, forgive me, Father God, for the things that I have done to people. You know, forgive me, Lord, remove it from their mind and allow them to never remember it again. That is my prayer. And so that's one thing that can block the move of God in our life. The fourth thing is doubting God. That's the fourth thing that will block you. Doubting God. And here's the thing I have found for myself. Many times it's not that I doubt God, that God can do it. I doubt that God will do it for me. I say that again. I don't doubt that God cannot do it. I doubt that God will do it for me. Why? Based on some things that's in my heart, some things that have happened in my life. And I'm like, well, I know he can, but he won't do it for me. And so we got to change the way we think. That's why I love Ephesians 3:20. I got to change the way I think because my thoughts is what's hindering me. Oh, that's a good one right there. My thoughts are hindering me from my blessings and my breakthrough and my benefits. Come on, somebody. Y'all write that down. And so I've got to change the way I think about myself. And the way I think about my situation, and praise God, I got to change the way I think. So we doubt that God will do something for us because it is us. The fifth reason is being rejected by others can cause me to reject my blessings from God. Being rejected by others can cause me to reject my blessings from God. Because I've been, you know, sometimes we go through this phase where we feel like everybody and everything is rejecting us. And so then we will, Lord, you know, since everything's rejecting me, there's nothing good in me. And so now I'm going to start rejecting your blessings because I don't think I'm worthy of your blessings. So I'm going to reject it. And so before we know it, we're speaking doubt and we're speaking fear and we're speaking crazy talk over ourselves. And we're like, oh, you know, I deserve what I'm going through because of this, this, and this. And let me tell you, and we're going to talk about it in our next session. Let me tell you something. Your past does not dictate your future. And we're going to dig into that next week. I want you to be steadfast and movable and abide in the word of the Lord himself. Don't sit there and beat yourself up over something that's happened in the past that you've already asked for forgiveness from. You've already been delivered from it. You've been restored from it. It's time for you to move forward into the things and the places that God has for you. Amen, somebody. So being rejected can mess you up. What's blocking him from doing it for you? Oh my God, this is a word. And the sixth thing, it might be the seventh, I may be off. So y'all don't get upset with me if I'm off. The next thing is feeling that I was unworthy of any good thing based on my past. I covered that a few minutes ago, but I want to say it again. feeling. I felt like I was unworthy. Oh my God, can I be 100 with you all today? I felt as though I was unworthy of any good thing happening to me based on my past. And it wasn't that I was this horrible, horrible person, but I wasn't a good person either. I felt like I had brought all kind of curses and condemnation upon myself based on what was in my heart, based on my thought process. You know, here I am. Here I was, a woman who was broken, and a broken woman can sometimes become a bitter woman. And I was a broken and bitter woman who had been betrayed and who had betrayed people. Come on, somebody, let's be 100 with it. And so here I am, messed up, jacked up. My mind wasn't right. My attitude was horrible. And I just felt that I wasn't even worthy of God's love. Can I be 100 with somebody today? I felt as though I wasn't even worthy to be loved by the Father. I felt that I was just such a horrible person and such a horrible example of a woman that I wasn't even worthy. And I had to begin to look at myself from a totally different perspective. And let me tell you what perspective I looked at myself from. From the eyes of the Lord. Oh my God. I had to go into the Word and dig into the Word because I was curious as to why the Lord loved someone like me. And I had to get into His Word, and I had to dig in His Word to find out why He would love someone like me who kept messing it up, who couldn't get it right, who just could not get it right for nothing in the world. And God had to heal me, restore me, renew my mind, change my attitude, change the direction of my life. And let me tell you, today He did it. He's done it and He's doing it. Somebody say praise the Lord. And if God did it for me, He can do it for you. I don't know who I'm talking to today that you feel like you just ready to give up. You have no more hope. You feel like you this horrible person. And I came to tell you today, you are not a horrible person. Just because you've done some things that were not nice, were not good, don't mean you're a horrible person, okay? I want you to understand that your mistakes do not define who you are, and you stop allowing it to. Get to God. Get on your knees right now and ask the Lord to forgive you of all your sins, to forgive you of all the things that you did that made Him look bad, the things that you did that restricted the move of God on your life. Amen? And I want to lead y'all in that prayer today. And I want you to join me next Sunday, same time, same place, for a word from the Lord. Heavenly Father, oh God, you know when you created us, you know what you put in us, Lord God. But you know along the way, we got lost, we got stuck, we got derailed. God, I'm asking that you would forgive each and every one of us of our sins, known and unknown, Lord God. And that you would restore us, renew us, and move us to the place that you have for us. Lord, we surrender today and we say thank you and amen, Lord God, for all the things that you're going to do in our life. Father God, we love you. In Jesus' holy and precious name we pray. Somebody say amen, amen, amen. God bless.
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day, and welcome to Daphne's Weekly Bible Study. We're in chapter 4, the book of Ephesians. We've been talking about unity and walking in unity and love. And I'm so glad to have you join us today. We have been praying for you. We have prayed for you financially. We prayed for you spiritually. We have prayed for you emotionally. And most of all, that you would know in the Lord and walk in the blessings of knowing Christ Jesus as Lord and Savior. Bless you today. Bless you. Ephesians chapter 4. We need to read the Word of God again. We're just talking about the unity of believers, but it says, I therefore, the prisoner of the Lord, beseech you to walk worthy of the calling with which you were called, with all lowliness and gentleness, with long-suffering, bearing with one another in love, endeavoring to keep the unity of the Spirit in the bond of peace. There is one body, one Spirit, just as you were called in one hope of your calling, one Lord, one faith, one baptism, one God and Father of all, who is above all and through all and in you all. And bless the reading of the Word of God to our hearts. Talking about the grace of unity. Unity is not uniformity. Unity comes from within, and it's a special spiritual grace, while uniformity is the result of pressure from without. Paul used the human body as a picture of Christian unity, and that's in 1 Corinthians 12, and it's a pretty popular, well-known portion of Scripture where he uses the body to describe that. And each part of the body is different from the other parts, yet all make up one body and work together. When we talk about walking in unity, we're talking about it being our way of life. If we're going to preserve the unity of the Spirit, we must possess the necessary Christian graces. And there are seven of them that are listed here. And we're going to look at those individually. First, the one that is listed is the lowliness or its humility. Walking in humility. A simple definition of that is simply preferring other people over yourself. Walking in humility, someone has said, humility is that grace that when you know you have it, you've lost it. Humility means putting Christ first, others second, and self last. Humility means putting Christ first. That means that we enthrone the Lord Jesus Christ first in our hearts. Enthroning means he's going to rule my life today. I get up every morning and I enthrone the Lord as a practice in my heart to rule my life today. Enthroning the Lord Jesus Christ. Putting Jesus first. Others second. We serve our families, we serve where we work, we serve in our church, we serve our community, we do for others, we take food to the sick, we pray for the sick and the infirm, we give financially to help others, we serve others, we put others second and then ourselves last. And so many people today live putting themselves first and themselves second and themselves third, that they just live a life that is just full of the self-life. And self-life is an enemy to the spiritual life. And we want, and our desire as followers and believers of the Lord Jesus Christ, is that all would walk in unity and faith and in the fullness of the Lord Jesus Christ, in him being enthroned in our lives, and then everything else. Jesus said these famous words, seek first the kingdom of heaven and his righteousness, and everything else will be added unto you. And I believe that with all of my heart, and I recommend that for you to know that and believe that and walk in it. So humility means putting Christ first, others second, and yourself last. It means knowing ourselves, though, accepting ourselves, and being ourselves to the glory of God. We were created in God's image, but we're not to be the ruler of our life. He is. He is the controller of our lives. He is our blessing. He is our King. He is our Savior. So we accept ourselves, and we can be ourselves, and we want to do all of that to the glory of God.
God does not conform us when you accept yourselves and your gifts. He just does not want us to think more highly of ourselves than we are to. He does not condemn us. There's no condemnation, but he does want us to think, to not think more highly of ourselves than we ought to, or less highly than we ought to. It's a balance. We're created in the image of God, but we put others first, and we do not allow the self-life to rule or reign in our mortal bodies. The next word that we want, and I pray God will give you understanding and revelation to that, the importance of walking in humility and putting others first. And the next one is meekness. And meekness is definitely not weakness. It is power under control. Moses was a weak man, according to Numbers 12. And yet, we see the tremendous power he exercised. Jesus Christ was meek and lowly in heart, according to Matthew 11:29. Yet he drove the money changers from the temple. In the Greek language, this word was used for a soothing medicine, a colt that had been broken, and a soft wind. In each case, you have power, but that power is under control. Paul wrote to the church at Philippi, "You can do all things through Christ who strengthens you." Strength is good. Meekness is not weakness. It's power under control. It's power under control of the Holy Spirit. Allied with meekness is long-suffering, which literally means long-tempered. Some people say, well, they'll refer to themselves as having a short temper or a short attention span, but long-suffering is long-tempered, the ability to endure discomfort without fighting back. This leads to the mentioning of forbearance, and forbearance is a grace that cannot be experienced apart from love. Love suffers long and is kind. 1 Corinthians 13, it's part of the love chapter. Suffers long, endurance suffers long, and is kind. Actually, Paul was describing some of the fruit of the Spirit in Galatians 5:22 and 23. For the unity of the Spirit is the result of the believer walking in the Spirit. The Holy Spirit of God that lives in us gives us the strength and the power to walk in obedience to his control. Another word is endeavor. And endeavor is the next grace that contributes to the unity of the Spirit. Literally, it reads, being eager to maintain or guard the unity of the Spirit. It's great that we love each other. I once heard a seasoned saint say to a newly wedded couple, it's just great. We love one another and you guys love one another. But if you're going to be happy in marriage, you got to work at it. The verb used here is a present participle, which means we must constantly be endeavoring to maintain this unity. In fact, when we think the situation is the best, oftentimes our enemy, Satan, will move in to wreck it. The spiritual unity of a home, he'll wreck that, bring discord into the home. The unity of a Sunday school class or a Bible study class or a church family or in the church is the responsibility of each person involved, and the job never ends. And then we see the word peace. The bond of peace. And in James 3:13 through 4 through 10, it's for the most vivid treatment of war and peace in the New Testament. If a believer, that the reason for war on the outside is war on the inside. If a believer cannot get along with God, he cannot get along with other believers. It can be said another way. You cannot have a falling out with an individual unless you first have a falling out with God. So many times in arguments, in discussions, it
comes to be, I have a God problem. So we need to look at that. If a believer cannot get along with God, he cannot get along with other believers. And so I say, Lord, reveal any sin in my life. Show me where I'm at fault. And he will, and we can deal with that, and we can move on in peace and unity. And when the peace of God rules in our hearts, then we can build unity. So we're looking at those, peace and long-suffering. Now, the grounds of unity begins in verses 4, and we're going to read verses 4 through 6. We're going to talk about that part of it. There is one body and one spirit, just as you were called, and one hope of your calling, one Lord, one faith, one baptism, one God and Father of all, who is above all and through all and in you all. The grounds of unity. Many people today attempt to unite Christians in a way that is not biblical. For example, they will say, we are not interested in doctrines, but we're just interested in love. Now, let's forget our doctrines and just love one another. Might sound good, but Paul did not discuss spiritual unity in the first three chapters. He waited until he had laid the doctrinal foundations. He laid those foundations. While not all Christians agree on some minor matters of Christian doctrine, they do agree on the foundational truths of the faith. Unity built on anything other than Bible truth is standing on a very shaky foundation. Jesus referred to it as sifting sand. We've got to build on the foundation of Jesus Christ. Paul names here the seven basic spiritual realities that unite all Christians. And the first one is one body. This is, of course, the body of Christ, in which each believer is a member, placed there at conversion by the Spirit of God. The one body is the model for the many local bodies that God has established across the world. In other words, we're talking about the church, a group of baptized believers. The fact that a person is a member of one body does not excuse him from belonging to a local body, the church, for it is there that he exercises his spiritual gifts, and it helps him to grow. And Paul also taught that we should not neglect the assembling of ourselves together to study, to pray, to fellowship together. So we enjoy that fellowship in one body. And then we have the one Spirit. The same Holy Spirit indwells each believer so that we belong to each other in the Lord. Isn't that beautiful? We all have the same Holy Spirit in us that seals us, that helps us relate to one another, that makes us part of the family of God. There are perhaps a dozen references to the Holy Spirit in the book of Ephesians alone. The Holy Spirit is a person. He is alive and well. He lives in us because he is important to us in the living of our Christian life. I cannot think how I would get through one day without knowing his presence. God is present with us and in us through the person of the Holy Spirit. Walk in the Holy Spirit today and so fulfill the law of love in Jesus' name.

0: Hello, hello. Welcome back to A Call to Love.
1: Welcome.
0: My beautiful wife, Rachel, with that sweet voice. And I am Matt. We are learning what it means to love, to be loved, and to return love.
1: And don't we have a lot to learn?
0: We have so much to learn. Yes, we love this idea of we are blessed is the man whose heart is set on pilgrimage. Yes. And we love to get to do the pilgrimage.
1: We are lifelong students.
0: Yes. And we love to get to do it with you. Even if this is your first time with us or you've been long-time listeners, first-time callers, we just want to... Just kidding. We just want to say welcome. Welcome to the table. Welcome to a place where it's safe to pull back the curtain and journey together into the beautiful mystery of what God's doing in our world. So
1: we love to sit in the Word and hear from the Father, and what blesses us, we love to share with you.
0: Yes. So if you haven't figured it out by now, we feel like because Jesus has captivated our hearts, mm-hmm. and He's redeemed, He's given us a blood transfusion. I don't know how else to say it, where His blood is coursing through our veins. Mm-hmm. That sometimes what that can look like is if the Word has cut us open, we know that if we can just be honest about what God did and what God's doing and bleed, that it's sanctified blood. It's like it's the sweet blood of Jesus that's like going forward and redeeming everything it touches.
1: Yes.
0: And so in that, our prayer, our hope is that you feel a freedom to enter into the vulnerability, into the mystery of what God's doing in his global church, and be transformed by the renewing of your mind. Because I'm telling you, He is so fascinating. Yes. He's so fun to be with. So today I want to look, we've been in the Psalms the last 3 weeks, and I want to jump to the Gospels. And specifically, we're going to look at one passage in John, but then we're going to go kind of to the synoptics of, we're going to be in John 1, Luke 5, and Matthew 16. It's John 1, Luke 5, and Matthew 16. I promise you that I'm not going to read all of those chapters.
1: No.
0: Because this would be like a 3-hour podcast
1: or snapshots
0: broadcast.
1: Each one.
0: Yes. So specifically, we want to look at the person that we have affectionately come to be known as Peter, the rock, Cephas, as it says in John 1. But he was Simon up to that point. And so we want to give a paradigm, if you will, or like a framework of how we have experienced

0: In verse 40, it says, one of the two who heard John speak and followed him was Andrew, Simon Peter's brother. He first found his own brother Simon, and he said to him, we have found the Messiah, which is translated the Christ. And so Andrew brings Simon to Jesus. I love this language here. Ready? This is verse 42. Now when Jesus looked at him, right, when he looked at Simon, he has this revelation. He has this word, if you will, where he says, you are Simon, the son of Jonah. I want to emphasize this. This is in the New King James. It's a present tense. You are Simon, the son of Jonah. You shall be called Cephas, which is translated a stone. Okay? And so I want to begin here, and I want to talk about this idea of, like, as we, like, come into to revelation of Jesus, as we come, like, we can have a salvation moment, or we can have a salvation experience. We can, like, it's like you were saved, you are saved, and you are continually being saved. Yes. Like, you're being made whole. And this thing of, like, the journey, the pilgrimage, the process, it's bringing all of ourselves into alignment with who Christ has said that we were from before the foundation of the world. So I love this picture where he says, you are Simon, son of Jonah. You shall be called Cephas. So one of the best illustrations I see of this journey, this is like the prophetic journey that Jesus speaks over his life, is actually in Luke 5. So go to Luke 5 with me.
1: Okay.
0: Right? So in Luke 5, there's this wonderful story of, where we have this moment, right? Verse 5, chapter 5, verse 1. So it was that as the multitude pressed about him to hear the word of God, that he stood by the lake of Gennesaret. And he saw two boats standing by the lake, but the fishermen had gone from them and were washing their nets. Then he got into one of the boats, which was Simon's, and he asked him to put out a little from the land, and he sat down and he taught the multitudes from the boat. And when he had stopped speaking, he says to Simon, launch out into the deep and let down your nets for a catch. But Simon answers and he says to him, Master, we have toiled all night and caught nothing. Now, and it's hard to understand the tone, but he says, nevertheless, at your word, I'll let down the net. But in my heart, I understand, like, this is my interpretation, is I hear Peter saying, Jesus, I am a master fisherman. It's how I make my livelihood. Mm-hmm. You are a beautiful, amazing teacher. You're a rabbi, but you're also a carpenter, mm-hmm. right? But because you, a carpenter, tell me, a fisherman, to go back in and to fish, I will do it, right? I don't know if for you, there may be a little bit of, like, sarcasm in that? Yeah. I don't know. Right? But So verse 6, and when they had done this, they caught a great number of fish and their net was breaking. So they signaled to their partners in the other boat to come and help them. And when they came, they filled both the boats so that they began to sink. Ready? Look at the shift here. Verse 8, when Simon Peter saw it, all of a sudden it went from Simon to Simon Peter. Mm-hmm. When Simon Peter saw it, he fell down at Jesus' knees saying, depart from me, for I am a sinful man, O Lord. So what we see, this is not the first time that he's met Jesus, right? But this is the moment where Jesus gives, he initiates him into the journey.
1: Yes.
0: Does that make sense? So he gives him the word, Simon, you are Simon Bar-Jonah, son of Jonah. You shall be, it's called Cephas. Here, what we find is that when Simon Peter comes into recognition of, oh my gosh, my shadow, the narrative that I was believing, I am in the presence of something that is revolutionary, right? When Simon Peter saw it, he fell down at Jesus' knees saying, depart from me, for I am a sinful man, O Lord. And so what does Jesus do? For he and all who were with him were astonished at the catch of fish which they had taken. And so also were James and John, the son of Zebedee, who were partners with Simon. And Jesus says to Simon, so he's speaking to this part of Simon, and he says, Simon, do not be afraid. Mm. From now on, you will catch men. Come so on. Beautiful. So he's speaking to that place where Simon, you can see this, Simon caught between these two worlds.
1: Right.
0: The paradigm that he grew up in, and this revelation of him and the world around him that Jesus

0: he's initiating him into. And Jesus says, oh, don't be afraid.
1: Right.
0: This is who I've created you to be, to catch men. Does that make sense?
1: Yes. Just to clarify, when in the previous section, when he said Cephas is parallel to Simon Peter.
0: Yeah, I believe Cephas is the Aramaic form, okay. Right? And Petros is the Greek,
1: mm-hmm.
0: Right? Petros is Peter. Yeah. Does that make sense?
1: Mm-hmm. So it's Simon when he is in fear or when he's walking in a way that does not know Jesus as his Savior. And then it's Simon Peter when he's walking in the light or in the truth.
0: So to be fair, yes, for what we're talking about now, that's a great
1: simplification
0: of it. Mm-hmm. Now, it's used in more complex ways as you unpackage it all. But for our purposes today, I think that's a great simplification of it, right? Okay, so we tracking so far?
1: Yes.
0: Okay, so let's go to Matthew chapter 16 now. Right, we're bouncing through the Gospels here. So in Matthew chapter 16, you guys know this story. We're going to start in verse 13, right? So Jesus comes into the region of Caesarea Philippi. So now Simon Peter has been walking with Jesus now, right? And as he's walking, you see these moments where the rock is being unfolded within him. What does it mean, right? Because that's always how words go. It's like Jesus speaks something over you, and it is so much bigger than anything I can cognitively understand. It has to be lived into, mm-hmm. right? That's the beauty of the word. It's transformative.
1: Yes.
0: So when Jesus came into the region of Caesarea Philippi, this is verse 13 of chapter 16 in Matthew, he asked his disciples saying, who do men say that I am? Who do men say that I, the Son of Man, am? Verse 14, so they said, some say John the Baptist, some Elijah, and others Jeremiah, or one of the prophets. And he said to them, but who do you say that I am? You ready? Verse 16, Simon Peter answered and said, you are the Christ, the Son of the living God. Jesus answers and said to him, this is beautiful, you ready? Blessed are you, Simon, son of Jonah. Remember John 1, the first meeting he had? You are Simon, son of Jonah. Simon bar Jonah, for flesh and blood has not revealed this to you, but my Father who is in heaven. Which, and once again, I'm not going to go into the details of this, but it's almost as if the deeper we go in intimacy with Jesus, the more our ears are opened up to hear the Father.
1: Yeah.
0: That's a whole other side note, right?
1: Yes.
0: Verse 18, and I also say to you that you are, ready? Where does the language shift? It's no longer you shall be called Peter, you shall be called Cephas, and I also say to you that you are Peter. And on this rock I will build my church, and the gates of hell, of Hades, shall not prevail against it. Right?
1: Yeah.
0: And it's this place that as Peter continued, his heart was tender to say yes to the journey set before him. I want to say that what we're seeing in the language here is there is a shift that's happening within his heart.
1: Mm-hmm.
0: There's a shift where he is stepping in to the word spoken over him, to the point that literally, as this is righteousness, this is the rock righteousness that is being birthed within him, to the point that literally what Jesus is saying is that those places that I have secured in you, you can literally stand in the face of oppression of demonic forces, armies of the demonic. You can stand there and it is impossible for them to touch it because of the power that it carries.
1: Wow.
0: And to the point, you ready? Verse 19, and I will give you the keys of the kingdom of heaven, and whatever you bind on earth will be bound in heaven, and whatever you loose on earth will be loosed in heaven. And this place of all great authority in the kingdom is rooted in our incarnational love of Jesus.
1: Yes. Yes. So I think we pray that for us, for everyone listening, that I just release the revelation of who Jesus is in you, of the authority that he has for you, of the keys. Release the grace to receive the keys of the kingdom of heaven.
0: Yeah.
1: That the things around you that he's calling you to bind will be bound. And the things that he's calling you to loose will be loosed.
0: Come on. And this beautiful thing, like, and so just in case, like, because I want to speak to this, like, I don't think there's a place where we arrive.
1: Mm-mm.
0: Because what we find is when you get to the epistles, like when Peter at the end of his life, Peter's this old man, right? And what you find is he's still reflecting back on the eyes of Jesus, going, what did I witness? to the point that he in his epistles will say, no, no, no, you don't understand. You are a partaker of the divine nature. Mm-hmm. That's what I saw. And this place of going, there is this constant place of like, your heart has been set on pilgrimage. Continue to journey into the depths of the heart of the Father.
1: Yeah.
0: And then the Father is responsible for birthing within you the righteousness that stands at the gates of hell.
1: That's it.
0: We bless you with freedom, my friends. Have a great week. Yes.

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1: Welcome to Beyond Words, a ministry of Scripture Awakening, awakening you to the power of God's Word. 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
2: Welcome to Beyond Words Radio, where it's our ambition to move beyond simply talking about Christianity to walking more like Christ. He didn't just walk in ways that were convenient. He looked for the marginalized, the rejected, the poor in spirit as well as physically. He cared for everybody. And there's a book that's come out recently. I love the title, You Found Me. It makes me think of Jesus and what it would look like if we were walking in his sandals. And the author, Rick Richardson, is with us today. Rick, thank you for joining us.
3: Thanks, Bill. It's great to be on the show.
2: So you've been involved a lot in research, and you're out there at Wheaton College with the Billy Graham Institute. Tell us more about your work.
3: Yeah, the fun thing for me is that I get to do national research, and it's, both the kind of research where you ask people questions. So, for instance, we talked to 60 pastors of churches that are mainly growing by reaching people. They're not growing mainly by, gaining people from other churches. They're growing mainly by reaching people. And we talked to 60 of those pastors, and then we talked to 60 of the people in their church who were previously unchurched. And by talking to those two people, we got great interviews about what churches are really doing that are really reaching people, and what actually turned the key and turned the light on for the people who were unchurched, had come from an unchurched. So we get to do that kind of interview stuff, but then what we also get to do is we get to do national surveys, and they cost a lot of money, so you got to raise a fair amount of money, but that actually gives you the information about what's working everywhere and what's true for a representative sample of the population of the United States. So we can say some big things also about all of them, what they think and what they think of the church and what they think of Christian faith and how they would want to be approached. And so having both those kinds of dimensions of research has been really helpful. It's led us to a lot of solidly based insights that are kind of counterintuitive. They go against the prevailing winds of what people are saying, but it's solid research, and so it's based on a valid kind of foundation. But the other thing I get to do is I lead a group of churches, actually pastors in cohorts. We've taken about 180 pastors, senior pastors, through our cohorts, and we've applied what we've learned in research. So it's not just research. It's not just ivory tower stuff or us sitting back and administering surveys. It's actually us going out then and implementing the best practices in small churches and medium churches and large churches and ethnic, African-American churches, Hispanic churches, Asian and multi-ethnic churches, urban and rural and suburban. And so by doing the combination of research and then application and field testing, it's just given us a whole wealth of background to be able to, hopefully give churches some great ideas about how to move forward in reaching people today.
2: Well, thank you for doing all this research with so many others and putting it in a book and now coming on to talk about it, because we can benefit a lot from your insights. So, Rick, what do you say to the mentality that seems to prevail today that the church is losing ground, it's losing members, the younger generation is not coming back, and we may just die out in this generation?
3: Yeah, I deal earlier in the book with four major myths, and you sort of just mentioned them, the millennials or emerging adults, those people who were born between 1981 and 1996, have basically, once they get out of high school, they leave the church and they never return. That's one of the myths. There was a statistic that went viral out there that 96% of millennials were leaving the church never to return. And so one of the things we wanted to do was find out, is that statistic true? And it turns out it's not even close to being true, that actually only about 46%, so less than half, leave the church and then only return occasionally. Over half either stick or else after a year away they come back. So over half. So we have this statistic that goes viral. 96% are leaving never to return. And we have this reality. 54%, over half, actually either stay with their church or with the church, or else they return after an absence of a year or so. So, you know, the trend is there. 50% is still a big number. We've got a problem, but it's not the problem we think it is. It's not as severe. And what happens when you overstate these things is people get alarmed and panicked, and actually what they tend to do is they become passive. And that's what we see with the church. Churches are starting to give up on sharing their faith and on reaching people and on growing by reaching new people and making disciples. And once you start giving up on that, you've given up on the mission of Jesus.
2: So we do see that churches are in decline in America, but it's interesting that the evangelical sector is holding its own. Is that right?
3: Yeah, that's right. It's stayed fairly steady. What's happening in America right now is that nominal and cultural Christians no longer find it socially advantageous to tell people they're Christian. And so instead, they're saying on surveys that they're saying things like, I have no religious preference, I have no religious association or connection. They used to tell us, oh, yeah, I'm Methodist, or I'm Presbyterian, or I'm a Catholic. And they never went to church. They were nominal, or maybe they went at Christmas, or, you know, once or twice a year, but they weren't really followers of Jesus. And what's happening in our culture is a lot of that squishy middle that used to say they're Christian now say they're nothing in particular or agnostic or atheist. And so we're not actually losing ground when it comes to the percentage of people committed to Christ. We're just losing ground when it comes to people who basically would say, yeah, I'm Christian. My family went to a Methodist church at some point in their past. So those are the people we're losing. And honestly, that's not necessarily a bad thing.
2: Uh-huh. Yeah, the church may become a brighter light if it's full of committed people. And so the atheist and agnostic as a category remain just about 7%, right? They're not the big group that we may think they are.
3: Right. Yeah, they've gone up a little bit over the last few years. And again, trends are certainly that atheists and agnostics are going up a little bit. 7% when our research was done. Now it's a little bit up from that. But the biggest group is actually what's called the nothing in particulars. There are people who actually 20% of them pray daily. 5% of them attend church weekly. 80% of them believe in God or a supreme being. So they're spiritual but not religious. They don't identify with a religious organization. So that's where the biggest growth has happened.
2: Yeah, the nuns, we tend to think if they say I don't have an affiliation that they don't believe in God, and yet there's a significant slice in that pie that actually is committed spiritually to God. Is that right?
3: Yeah, that's exactly right. It's a very significant proportion. Like I said, of the nothing in particular, it's like 80% of them believe in God or a higher power. And that's a pretty significant percentage.
2: Yeah.
3: And even 20% of them pray daily. Like, there's a lot of people who would say they're committed Christians who might say, well, I don't know, I try to pray daily. But and 20% of these nothing in particulars, they pray daily. So that's pretty spiritual.
2: That is. And finally, just talking statistics, the number of people who actually call themselves Christian is still just above 70%, it says in your book, and dropping about maybe 1% a year. That's hard to imagine a church disappearing in a few years if it's that stable, though we don't want it to see it drop. What do you say about the 70% then overall? What are your thoughts, Rick?
3: Yeah, so interestingly, the 70% who still identify as Christians, there's a couple things about them. The 1% we're losing every year tend to be from that category of people who would say that they identify with Christian faith, but it's not important to them. They don't live it. They're nominal or they're cultural. So that's one thing to say, is the loss of 1% of a year is really people switching from, I'm Catholic, or I'm Methodist, or I'm this Christian faith. They would say that, but they never do anything with it. So now they say, well, really, I'm nothing in particular. So that's the shift that's happening. That's where the 1% a year is coming from. And it is mainly coming from the younger generations. It's what researchers call generational replacement. The younger people are less likely to claim a traditional or historical nominal identification with the Christian faith, and more likely to just say it like it is. I'm really not, nothing in particular. Religion isn't important to me. So that's where the shift is happening. The second thing to say about that 70% is, interestingly, our study showed that that group of people that still identifies as Christian is the most receptive group in the nation to being reached. Nearly 75% of that group of people, which is a significant portion of the population, 75% tell us an invitation from a friend or family member would be effective in getting me to visit a congregation. Wow. Nearly 75%. 3 out of 4 of those people who are unchurched who would also still identify as Christian. So on the one hand, what we're losing is the nominals. On the other, hey, they're still pretty receptive. Let's reach them.
2: Yeah, you know, as we hear you talk about this, and we thank you again for all the research behind this, Rick, it gives us hope. And I think what's more exciting is we read your book, and to the listener, the book again is titled, You Found Me. Subtitle, New Research on How Unchurched Nuns, Millennials, and Irreligious Are Surprisingly Open to Christian Faith. We have with us Rick Richardson. And Rick, what I find moves us from hope into, I think, action. Are a lot of the insights you give us about how to reach those who are open, how to take it where we are right now and go forward for God. And we're going to get into that right after this break.
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2: Welcome back to Beyond Words Radio. Glad you're with us today. As we think about how it is that we can be like Christ in a culture that's seen as post-Christian, we say that it's gone away from the faith, but we have someone with us today who's saying it just a little bit differently. It seems that in this generation, we've become negative as Christians. We've given up hope, and Rick Richardson wants us to see that there's great hope. He's the director of the Billy Graham Center Institute, its Church Evangelism Initiative, and professor of evangelism and leadership at Wheaton College Graduate School. He's an author and a researcher and a speaker, and now is our guest in the radio. Rick, we want to press into this a little more deeply. So you're telling us that statistically, when we look at the facts, people are open. What do we do about it? You mentioned early in your book that hospitality is almost that golden key. Maybe start with that. What do you mean by that?
3: Interestingly, hospitality doesn't mean what many of us think of when we hear that word, at least if you look at the scriptures, right? So hospitality, we think of having our friends over for a meal, and then they'll have us over for a meal next week or next month or some other holiday. And we think of it's really sort of a way we think about like people. people that are like each other or connected to each other or family to each other, or getting together and enjoying time and sort of reciprocating. And so that's how we think of hospitality. You create a wonderful environment. You invite your friends. They feel cared for. And then they go away and they practice the same kind of thing. Well, biblically, hospitality has more to do with people that are different from us, right? So when you look at Jesus, he says, when you give a banquet, don't just invite people who are going to invite you back next time. That's not the hospitality that Jesus calls us to, nor the hospitality that Jesus practiced. Jesus said, go find the lame, the blind, the people that aren't like you, or, you know, maybe they are like you in some of those same characteristics, but go find the people that need your hospitality, that need that love and that sign of love from God. Go find people that are different from you and extend friendship and welcome and care and a sense of belonging and love. And so that's the biblical vision for hospitality. And so what we like to say to people here's the thing. We don't care if you try to be a church, you know, really focused on seekers, or if you're not a church, you know, you love to preach the Bible expositionally, and you think church is for the Christians, it's not for people who don't believe. And so, like, we don't wade into any of that stuff. Our conviction is that God has a call for the church to be the people of God, to be rooted in Scripture, to be growing, to be making disciples that are disciples, and practicing hospitality to people that are different. And one of the most fundamental differences is people that don't look at things spiritually like we do. People that don't yet believe in Jesus. People that aren't yet committed to Jesus. And I really, it's one of the big, I think, calls to churches is not to become a church focused on people who don't believe, but to become a church profoundly hospitable for people who don't believe. And that's a different thing. And if you can become hospitable, you will reach people. That's what our research showed. Is but here's the other thing. Sometimes we think we're being friendly, warm, welcoming, and hospitable, but outsiders who visit us don't think so. And you got to ask them. You can't just go by what your gut or your read is, because often you walk into the church, maybe if you're a believer and you have a church, you walk into the church and people are friendly toward you because they know you. And you already belong. But the test of the hospitality of a church is to ask somebody who visits the first time, somebody who's not a believer, and ask them, did you feel welcomed? Did you feel cared for? Did you maybe even feel a little bit loved? And if so, then we practice that biblical value of hospitality to the unchurched, to the least and the lost and the hurting and the helpless. And that's the mark of the church that's hospitable. And that's how people are reached today.
2: Well, you know, it's not always an encouraging thing to look at the 80% of churches out there that are diminishing in size. You've been researching with your cohorts and your study with another organization to, right on the ground, working with pastors who are seeing churches that are rising up, making a difference, growing.
3: Yeah.
2: Tell us what excites you. What have you seen?
3: Really, we found patterns of churches that are reaching people, and we sort of looked at the top 10% of the churches that we surveyed, and then we interviewed 60 of the pastors of those churches and 60 of the previously unchurched, and definitely some themes really emerged, and one of those themes that we found in many of those churches is they found ways to get their people and even their church as a whole church to belong to their communities and their workplaces and their places of recreation. They didn't practice drive-by evangelism. They didn't practice, wow, I'm going to engage this stranger I've never met before. I'm not trying to be in relationship with. I'm not trying to get to know. I'm not really trying to serve in any meaningful way. I just want to get them the gospel and you know, lead them to Christ. That's how people see evangelism often. And we're for every method people have. where they want to reach people for Christ. We're supportive of people. We're supportive of the spirit and the heart for that. But what we found in churches that are reaching people and growing by making disciples, by attracting new people, not other church people, but new people, what we found is those folks don't tend to practice as much that kind of drive-by evangelism mentality. They belong in their places of work, of study, of recreation, we found pastors. One of the predictive factors for churches that are reaching people is pastors actually carve out and put into their calendars times to hang out with unchurched people in their schedule. They schedule it. They become intentional about it. And it's not just, I'm going to go out and share my faith a little bit, or I'm going to preach the gospel on a Sunday, or I'm going to, talk to people who come to the funeral. They get time in their week, every single week, to hang out with neighbors, friends, people at their local coffee shop, people at their place of recreation, and they build the relationship, and they ask the other person about their spiritual story, and they share their spiritual story, and they're engaged relationally. They really belong in those contexts. They're not of them. They don't become like them morally, but they belong as people. And we've even seen churches, like churches belong to their communities and are a force for Jesus and for good in their community. So that belonging was part of it. Then we saw a second factor was blessing people. They had a blessing vision for what the outreach and evangelism looked like right out of Genesis 12. God said to Abraham, I will bless you. Those who curse you, I will curse. Those who bless you, I will bless. And through you, all the nations of the earth will be blessed. God had a kind of a blessing vision for his mission. And what we found in a lot of churches is they knew how to bless people and how to practice kind of a simple ways of praying for people, listening to them, eating with them, serving them, sharing their story, finding out the story of the other person, and just blessing people for Jesus.
5: Beautiful.
3: And very powerful demonstration. And then they would bring people, so invite people to a context where people could enter into Christian community. It's an entry point ministry. And then finally, those churches were great at helping people know they were the beloved of God and helping them respond and make a commitment to Christ. So we found like this whole movement of belong out there, bless people wherever you are as a church and as individuals, bring them to an entry point ministry where they can begin to get to know the church and the Christian community, and then help them know they're the beloved and respond and commit to Jesus Christ and start sharing their story. So that was like the simple process that we discovered in all of these churches.
5: Yeah, simple, but a challenge for all of us, and a very good challenge. Maybe summarized by words you use quite a bit in the book, missional. What is that word? What does it mean? How does it relate to Christ and to us today?
3: So it's really rooted in us and in an understanding of who God is, right? So God is Trinity, Father, Son, and Holy Spirit. But Father, Son, and Holy Spirit didn't kind of create a fortress or a holy huddle or a small group of people alone against the universe. Fundamentally, the Father sent the Son, and then the Father and Son send the Holy Spirit. And send to do what? Send to redeem people and heal the world, right? So that's the mission of God. And the mission of God is not just something God does. It's who God is, because it's Father, Son, and Holy Spirit acting together to reach the world and redeem the world and heal the world. And so missional comes out of that basic understanding of who God is. We're missional as the church because we represent God on the earth. And so to reflect God, we reflect God's mission. And God's mission has always been to reach the world, redeem the world, and heal the world. That's always been the mission. And so to be missional is to participate as a church in that mission. We're not here primarily for ourselves. We're here for the world. We're here for the mission of God. We're here for God. And so that God can, God's name and fame can grow. That's why we're here. We're here to reach people, redeem people, and heal the world. That's why we're here. Yeah. And so that's really where it all comes from. And so I just think of churches that actually live that out. They just are like that. They go out and they're missional and they reach people and they invite people to Christ, and then they bring healing to their communities. That that's what churches do.
2: So I think your words will bring great encouragement and challenge and hope to leaders of churches. But what if someone listening, the majority I suspect are members or maybe just attenders, and they're listening and saying, but my church, I don't think they're doing these things. What do you say? How can you encourage them? What can they do to help their church along, or should they look elsewhere?
3: Yeah, I think, you know, I mean, in terms of whether God calls them to that church or calls them to think about elsewhere, I don't want to wade into that. You know, I that person has to hear that, has to work with their community. I, you know, often when I'm in churches and people come from other churches, I tell them to go back, you know, unless there's an awful good reason and sense of call from God that they were really meant to switch. So, but what I would say is that those people can start to model in their personal life what they hope the church becomes. And, to give you an example, I recently moved from Wheaton, College area, Wheaton, Illinois, down to an urban setting in the south side of Chicago, the South Loop of Chicago. And it was a powerful move, but just to give you one example, on our floor, in our condo building in Chicago, in the South Loop of Chicago, half the couples on our floor were gay couples. And that was a different setting and context than Wheaton had been. But here was what the surprising thing, Bill, what amazed me, is the folks on my floor were, if anything, even more receptive to Christian faith than a lot of my neighbors in Wheaton. And I was kind of stunned by it. But what I found is people are receptive. We just have to work with their receptivity rather than shutting it down. And there are two fears that people who don't know Jesus have when they're talking to somebody who does. Number one, that they'll feel judged. And number two, that they'll feel expected to be something they're not. Again, that was our research showed that again and again, the previously unchurched people were reached because they didn't feel judged and because nobody expected them to be a committed Christian before they were ready to become a committed Christian. And you can practice that kind of love and acceptance by asking a person's story, affirming what you can, being non-judgmental, sharing your story, and challenging them to kind of come to Christ as a way to be healed and a way to restore God to the center of their lives. You know what we found whenever we talk to people is, whatever you build your life around, that's your God. And if your God is not God, then your life is going to unravel. And the gospel is good news to people whose lives unravel at some point because they've wrapped their lives around something that is not God. And there comes a time when we can say that and say that clearly. If we've established a basically non-judgmental relationship where we accept them for who they are, there comes a time when we get to challenge them. And that people are so receptive, much more receptive than we realize. So if you're in a church and your church isn't like that, then you start being like that. That's the way to bring change to your church. Be the change that your church needs to make.
2: That kind of says it all. I want to thank you again for writing this book, You Found Me, and Rick for being with us today, and then to you, the listeners, as well. God bless you, Rick.
3: God bless you, Bill. Thanks so much. And God bless all who listen today. I just have great hope for you. There is a harvest out there. And God can use you in a very wonderful way to help reach people and to help encourage people. Not because you're an evangelist. A lot of you listening would say, I don't have a gift of evangelist. And you don't need one. You just need to be a loving, accepting witness to what Jesus has done for you, and able to invite people into exploring and coming to Jesus themselves.
2: Beautiful. Thank you.
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1: Hello, hello, everyone. This is Dr. Susan, and this is his prayer for you, and it is our delight, our pleasure, our honor, and yes, our responsibility as your brothers and sisters to pray for you every day. We lift you up before the throne, and we intercede for you. And we're praying that even in these next few moments, that heaven will open up over you and you will discover a new realm of truth that you've never seen before. Jesus says the truth sets us free. And actually, it is the truth sets you free now. And the more truth you get, the freer you'll get. And then when you get more truth, you'll get more free. And it is a picture that it is never ending, that we can never get to the end of the truth of why Jesus came to this earth and the power of his cross and resurrection, that it is boundless truth. And every time we receive greater truth and greater revelation, we are changed inside. And we grow the way Jesus grew in Luke chapter 2, verse 40. We grow in the strength in our soul and in our spirit by growing in wisdom. And it's not wisdom as the world. It's a specific wisdom of where we grow in knowing how to relate to God in every situation of life and to draw strength from him as to what to say and what to decide and what to believe and what attitude to have. And secondly, he grew not just in wisdom, but in the grace of the Lord being upon him. And the word grace is the free, loving kindness of the Father God, who wants to bestow, pour out upon you good things just because he loves you. And grace is 100% determined by the giver. So he is always ready to give wholeheartedly. And that's why one of the most powerful prayers you can pray is one simple sentence. O Holy Spirit of God, give me the power to receive all the love he has for me. Because the wisdom is yours. The grace is yours. With no boundaries. It's just us receiving. And sometimes we don't know how to receive. So we humble ourselves and we just say, Holy Spirit, sometimes I don't know how to receive, or I don't know how to go higher and get freer and more love and authority and wisdom. And so, Holy Spirit, help me receive and believe all the love Jesus has for me. You know, when Jesus began his ministry in the earth, he could have preached on endless topics. He could have started at the very beginning with Adam and Eve, and he could have revealed sermon upon sermon, teaching upon teaching, but he didn't. When he first began his ministry, the Bible sums up all of his teachings in one sentence, as if to say, this is the one sentence, and everything he's going to preach and teach and be and do is hidden in this one sentence. This one sentence reveals the purpose of his life, his destiny, his mission, his purpose, his goal, his motivation. And it's found in Matthew chapter 4, verse 17. And Jesus began to preach, saying, "Repent, for the kingdom of heaven is at hand." May the Spirit of God come upon you right now to help you understand the power of this sentence. And may the Spirit of God come upon you to explode your boundaries and help you believe and receive the fullness. The word repent is often misunderstood in this world. The actual Greek word that Jesus used when he said repent had stages to it. At first, you have regret for something you've done or something that's happened to you. Two, because you regret it and you don't want it to happen again, you open yourself up to have a wiser view of the past and why you regret that, and the future and why you don't want to do it again. And then three, your heart changes. But there is a fourth key to repent. This isn't just a private moment between you and you. Me, myself, and I. It's not just private. It's a dialogue that happens between you and the loving Father, God. And that's what brings the change. A lot of people go, I'm sorry, but they then do it again. And they really don't want to, but they keep doing it again. That's not what Jesus is talking about. This repent is realizing the Father God loves you and saying, "Father, I regret that I did this. Or I regret this happened to me and I responded this way. Father, I did this and now I have a wiser view. I see why I did it and I see the harm that it's done and I don't want to do this again. Father, I want a different heart, so I respond and live differently. I want to change, Father." Jesus says, relate, have the wisdom to relate to the Father over it, and His grace will change you. And His whole ministry was about the Father loves you and wants to lift you up above and change you. He says, "For the kingdom of heaven." The kingdom of heaven means the kingdom, the domain, the government, the rule of heaven. When Jesus taught them the prayer, "Our Father which art in heaven," He said, "Thy kingdom come, thy will be done on earth as it is in heaven." And Jesus says, "I've come to tell you that if you'll look and talk to the Father about the way you've done life, the things you've regretted, you wish things had turned out differently, and you let Him change your heart, you can then step in and know the kingdom of heaven can come to earth." That He can so fill your mind and your heart with wisdom and peace and love that the decisions you would make in heaven you can make here on earth. And He can so change your heart to believe that the things of this world do not govern your life. And you set your eyes on Him and say, "I want the kingdom of heaven in my life." Then the love that is in heaven becomes yours. And the provision and the way to handle crisis and stress and needs, that wisdom, that faith becomes yours. And He says, "The kingdom of heaven is at hand. It will come." At hand means it's near. It's near. Wherever you are, that's where the kingdom of heaven is. So Jesus was saying, "Please, I want you to see truth so you can be free. Repent. consider the things you regret that you've done or that have happened to you, and ask the Father to make you wiser so you can see that they have not borne good fruit. You really don't want those patterns. You really don't want that reaction. And ask the Father to change your heart. He said, then the kingdom of heaven will come near to you. The door will be open. Your heart will be open. And he can show you the wisdom to know how to do life with God. And let him show you how to respond and how to think and how to decide. And his grace, you will believe it. And you will look to him for the wisdom and the peace and to meet your needs. And the kingdom of heaven is wherever you are. It's the picture of the Father saying, here I am on my throne and I have the kingdom of heaven up here. Please, can I serve you? Can I share it on earth? And so he's looking, who will believe? Who will kind of reach up and connect, hold hands with the Father and say, yes, Father, I want to live that way. Let's bring it to earth where I am. I want to live with the mind of Christ and the heart of Christ. And I want to be a blessing to people the way Jesus was. And I want to live like this on earth, Father. I don't want the terror and the darkness and the evil and everything of this world to rule my life. You have one life. You can either let the world rule it for you, or you can lift up your head and eyes and live and receive the invitation of Jesus that says, come up here. And ask the Father to change your heart and see there is a higher way to live. Paul describes it this way when he says, you're a citizen of heaven. That when you step into this fullness with Jesus as the Son of God, you are a citizen of heaven and the earth, and you don't live like everyone else in the earth. Your love is greater. Your peace is greater. Your health is greater. Your provision is greater. Your heart is full of love to bless other people. You live above the fears and the turmoil of this world and the bitterness and the anger. No. Is that really where you want to live your life? In stress and anger? You have one life, dear one. You have one life. Come on. Wake up. And even if you've been a believer for 30 or 40 years, honey, wake up. There's always a higher realm. There's always more power to believe and power to love. So repent. So, you know, I've got some regrets. There's a higher way to live. Father, change my heart and keep changing me all my life. And let the kingdom of heaven come near to me. Let me receive that wisdom and grace and let me share it with others. Let me walk in such a power of love that I can bring healing to others and encouragement to others. And let me be a disciple of yours, Jesus, walking with you and leaning in to hear your voice in every moment. He loves you, dear ones. There's a higher place for you. So pretty, please. Please. Before you go to bed tonight. And when you wake up in the morning, say, Jesus, I agree with what you're praying for me. Take me higher. I want more. Holy Spirit, give me the power to receive all the love. Jesus. Jesus. I agree. I agree. I agree. I agree.
2: I want to welcome you all for joining me today, Journey of Faith with Dr. Thomasine Pickens out of San Antonio, Texas. It is always such an honor and a privilege to be on here with you all. every Sunday at 3:30 p.m. Central Standard Time. I thank God for this opportunity to come and to speak into your lives and to share with you some of the things that God has been showing me and sharing with me. Amen. It's so much going on in the world today, and I just want to be that light. I just want to be that person that can help you do life and help you on your journey of life. I know this road gets kind of rough sometimes, and sometimes we decide that it may be a little too much for us, but we know that God's word says that he will never put more on us than we can bear. And when you're feeling like it's more than you can bear, that's the moment you need to drop to your knees and call out to God and say, Lord, here I am. This is way too much, God. I need you to help give me some clarity, some direction. Give me a boldness. Give me what I need, Father God, to make it to the next moment of the day. Some people are struggling, not just from day to day, but they're struggling from moment to moment. And I came to tell you today that God is right there with you. He will command his angels concerning you, and you just have to call on him and let him know what it is that you need. Don't allow the enemy to work you in this hour. Don't allow the enemy to come in and tell you lies to cause you to question your place and your position in the kingdom of God. You have been created for a time as this, and there is much work for you to do. God has some great works for you to do. You just need to get away from the scheme of the enemy and stop allowing him to convince you that you are useless, that you are nothing, and that there is nothing in you. You got to stay rooted and grounded in God's word and know who God says you are. God called you. God created you. Therefore, do not allow the enemy to have access to your ear gates nor your eye gates in this very hour. Stay rooted in God's word and stay faithful to God and stay faithful to your assignment, this thing called life. God has given you some things to do that only you can do, and you got to stay in place and position to fulfill those things that he's asked you to do. You cannot move to the left nor the right without God's permission. You got to be exactly where he's asked you to be in this hour. Don't be concerned about what you hear. Don't be concerned about what people do, but stay in his word and stay in position. Continue to do the things that he's asked you to do. We see in 2 Timothy, we see the word is powerful. And the Bible says that God did not give us a spirit of fear, but of a sound mind. So if you are feeling afraid in this hour about what you're hearing, about what you're seeing, then you know automatically that came from the pit of hell. That came from the enemy himself. Don't give root to that foolishness. Don't allow that foolishness to cause you to sway, to cause you to doubt, to cause you to move out of your position. Stay rooted and grounded in God's word. Stay in his word. Stay faithful to him. Keep your Bible open and ready at all times. Amen. Read your daily scriptures and do what you need to do to keep your mind right and to keep your spirit right. Disconnect when God tells you to disconnect from people that's causing you to question your position in the kingdom of God or question your Lord. This is the time we need all hands on deck. We need everybody in place to do what God has called them to do. Please stop listening to others tell you that you are not necessary. You're not needed. There is so much purpose in you. I don't care if that job laid you off. There is still purpose in you. Just because they didn't see the value that you brought to the table does not mean there is no value in you. It just means that they were foolish and did not see it, because God did not want them to see it, because God has something even greater and better for you. You see, you were at the wrong place, and that's not where God wanted you to be. He's trying to move you to a higher place, but so many times we get caught up in what we want that we miss what God is trying to do in our life. Stay with God. Stay in his word. Stay connected. When things move out of place, you just let it be and say, God, I don't know what's going on, but I trust you. I'm not going to allow you, Lord God, to do anything in this hour without me. I want to be a part of every movement, every move you make, God. I want to be a part of it. Use me for your glory and watch and see, will God start moving some things around on your behalf. Oh, God loves you so much. You have to understand how valuable you are to the kingdom of God. I don't care about your past. Your future is bright, and God is in love with his sons and his daughters. He created each and every one of us. If it's somebody you don't like, guess what? That's still your brother, your sister in the Lord. And guess what? God still created them. And guess what else? You're going to see them when you get to heaven. So you might as well work out your differences right here on earth, because you will see them again. I know many of you have been hearing all the the sad news going on about different various people that have committed suicide. And I tell you, suicide is the second leading cause of death among people ages 15 to 34 in the United States of America at this time. My God. Second leading cause of death. And so I want to leave you all with the National Suicide Prevention Hotline number right now. So if you know of someone who is struggling, please convince them to call this number or dial this number for them and hand them the phone. There are too many people leaving too soon. The number is 1-800-273-8255. 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I wanted to give those numbers to you because I care about each and every one of you. And I know that you're connected to people that you care about. And we have to save our community. It is imperative that we save our community. It's imperative that we don't just preach the word of God, but we help people live and we help them make it. And if there's something they need, we lead them to the source. Amen. I'm a firm believer that if someone is struggling with mental health and if they need to be placed on medication, that they get the help from the right doctor. That they go to the doctor, not being ashamed of their situation or circumstances, and talk to the doctor. Read your medication and have a discussion with your doctor. If there's any side effects that you don't understand or don't make sense to you, have that conversation with your doctor and ask your doctor, ask him or her, what can you do to overcome those various side effects? Have the conversation. Don't be afraid in this hour to talk to people. And I want to also let you guys know the Lord has pressed upon me. It's okay to not be okay. Oh my God. It's okay to not be okay. But you can't stay that way. So what am I telling you? I'm telling you there's going to be times when you go through something and it just hits you to the core of your being. And it's okay to say, I'm not okay, but I'm going to be okay. But at this moment, I need more prayer. I need more of his presence. I need more help. Whatever it is, I need more of God right now. And then at that moment, the God will do whatever it is you need him to do when you ask him. The Bible says we have not because we ask not, so we have to make sure that we're asking God what we need. And as we ask him, he will bless us his way. Amen. And he will give you the desires of your heart. He'll give you the things that you need. And you move forward in the kingdom of God. And don't just move forward by yourself, but go back and get your brothers and your sisters and give them a word to help them so they too can continue to move in the right direction. Amen. God is the great I am, and he has so much to do for us, so much he wants to do for us, so much he needs us to do. And we cannot be afraid to let God use us for his glory. We cannot be afraid to move forward into the things of God. There's so much going on in this hour, but God says, do not be dismayed. Do not allow your hearts to be hardened, and do not allow your minds to be troubled. For I, thy God, is still in control. I am in control of everything, including the enemy. So we have to stay in our word. We have to stay connected to God. We have to keep that personal relationship with the Lord so that we will understand what is going on in this very hour. The Bible says that the enemy is crafty and cunning, and in the last days, even the most elite will fall. And we got to make sure that we stay rooted and grounded in the Word of God so that we will not allow the enemy to come in and bring us any havoc that's going to cause us to get out of place and out of position. Y'all know I'm very stern and very serious about not getting out of place and out of position, but going forward and doing the things that God has created us to do, being who God created you to be with no excuse and no apology. Oh, this journey that we own. Oh, there was a song when I was growing up and it talked about this tedious journey. And I did not understand the lyrics of that song when I was a young child. But as I continued to come up in years, I began to really understand how sometimes this journey can become tedious. Sometimes this journey can become hard. Sometimes this journey can get difficult. But I know the one, the creator of it all, the one who allows me to go through certain situations. I know him by name. Ha! I know him by Elohim. I know him by Jehovah Jireh. I know him as the great I am. I know who he is. And I can go to him and I can say, Lord, here I am, your child. I'm laying out before you. I'm crying before you. And God, I'm not going to move from this place and nor this position until you bless me, until you tell me, God, what's going on, until you show me what's going on, until you help me, Lord God, understand the time and understanding what I need to do. God, I will pray if you say pray. I will stand if you tell me to stand. I will fight if you tell me to fight. Lord, you tell me what you would have me to do in this very hour, and I will do it according to your word. I will do it according to your word, and I'll do it according to your will, Father.

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1: Good day, everyone. Welcome to Daphna's Weekly Bible Study. It's so good to have you. Today is the day the Lord has made, and we are rejoicing, and we are glad in it, even in the midst of this pandemic. We are thankful, and we are giving praise to our Lord Jesus Christ. We thank Him today for answered prayer. We thank Him for His healing hand. We thank Him for meeting financial needs and lifting our burdens, because Calvary, the cross, is our burden. Jesus went there as our burden bearer, and our burdens are lifted at Calvary. We are starting a study today on the book of Ephesians. We just finished the book of Galatians, and now we're starting verse by verse in the book of Ephesians. One of the things that we're going to do with each of these broadcasts, because Ephesians, if you can take two words throughout the whole book of Ephesians, it talks about our being in Christ, our position of being in Him. And we're taught so many places that our lives are hid in Him. What a wonderful thing to think about as we face these day-to-day life experiences that we are all enjoying now, that our position is in Christ. So we're going to start our time together with what I call the morning act of faith. That can be the evening act of faith or the midnight act of faith. But this is what it says. And I've used this for years. It's a confession that I make. I believe in the Son of God. Therefore, I am in Him, having redemption through His blood and life by His Spirit. He is in me, and all fullness is in Him. To Him I belong by creation, conquest, purchase, and self-surrender. And to me He belongs for all my hourly needs. There's no cloud between my Lord and me. There is no difficulty inward or outward where He is not ready, which He is not ready to meet in me today. I believe, that's a confession, I believe I have received not the spirit of fearfulness, but of power, but of love, and of a sound mind. The Lord is my keeper. And Father, we bless Your holy name today as we make this our prayer and confession together. And may the Lord bless you. Now turn in your Bibles to Ephesians chapter 1. And this is a book that the Apostle Paul wrote. And he wrote it to the church in Ephesus. And Ephesus, if you flip all the way over to Revelation, you'll find that it's the first church that's mentioned there when he talks about those seven churches that most of us are familiar with. So that's just a little trivia there to make the study a little fun. As an introduction, we're going to do a historical overview. We're going to look at Paul's missionary journey, and we're going to look at the city of Ephesus. And then we're going to look at our position in Christ, which is a position of rest. Rest. And that's a beautiful word right now for all of us. And we're going to look at it in two ways. We're going to look at the saints that are alive, and then we're going to look at how rich the riches that we have in Christ Jesus. We're going to look at verses 1 through 3, and then verses 1 through 14. And we'll see how we proceed. We're going to take our time, and we're going to read these scriptures, and then we're going to make some comments, and we will continue this study until we do a verse-by-verse study of the book of Ephesians. So be sure and try to join us for each time that we're together. Beginning with chapter 1, verse 1, Paul, an apostle of Jesus Christ, by the will of God, to the saints which are in Ephesus, and to the faithful that are in Christ Jesus. Grace be to you, and peace from God our Father, and from the Lord Jesus Christ. Blessed be the God and Father of our Lord Jesus Christ, who has blessed us with all spiritual blessings in heavenly places in Christ Jesus. So, the overall theme of the book of Ephesians is the believer's victory in Jesus Christ. The book of Joshua in the Old Testament is the story of Israel's victory from Egypt. We have unlimited spiritual wealth at our disposal. And one, there's a story that's told of a lady by the name of Hetty Green, who died in 1916, leaving an estate valued at over $100 million. Even though she was very rich, she lived as a pauper. In fact, she died because she delayed in seeking medical attention, probably because she didn't want to pay the medical bill. And she was looking, as a matter of fact, for a free clinic. But is Hetty Green an example of too many Christians today? We have limitless spiritual wealth at our disposal, yet we live like paupers. And the book of Ephesians will take us through the victories that are ours in Christ Jesus. All was bought and paid for at the cross, and Jesus was the Lamb of God. So this study is divided into verses, and we will look at each verse and chapter. And for the purpose of this study, we have divided Ephesians into three major subjects: sit, walk, and stand. Sit is our position of rest in Christ. Walk is our position and relationships to the world. And stand is our position of warfare. We are in the army now. And this should give us an idea of what we will be studying in this book of Ephesians. And so we are in chapter 1, and we'll be covering probably verses 1 through 14 today. Now, the first word, Paul, an apostle, most of us immediately identify Paul. We know he was first named Saul, probably after King Saul in the Old Testament. He was a Jew. He was born in the Jewish tribe of Benjamin, and he was from the city of Tarsus. He was obedient to the whole law, and he faithfully served God. He became the leader of the anti-Christian movement in Jerusalem in Acts 9, 1, verses 1 and 2 tells us that story. But in the midst of persecuting the Christians, God got his attention on the road to Damascus, and the Spirit of God blinded him, and he was converted. And he was called to take the gospel to the Gentiles. Praise the Lord. Now, Saul of Tarsus became Paul, the apostle to the Gentile. And the book of Acts records three missionary journeys throughout the Roman Empire. This is one of the most evangelistic endeavors in church history. It was about the year AD 53 when Paul first ministered in Ephesus, but he did not remain there. 2 years later, on his third missionary journey, Paul stayed in Ephesus for 2 years and saw the vast area evangelized. Ephesus was a very strong city on the western coast of Asia Minor. In fact, it was a capital city. It was very important. It was a very important trade center. And at this time, the city had a population of about 300,000 people. So it was a bustling city. And they boasted about their amphitheater that seated about 25,000 people. So during these years, there was a strong church in Ephesus that was dedicated to the worship of Diana. Do you think that he might have challenged been challenged by evangelizing in a pagan city. Remember Nineveh and how afraid Jonah was to go to Nineveh? Well, Paul was in a city now that they worshipped an idol by the name of Diana. She was a Roman moon goddess, and she was made of wood. And in Acts chapter 19 and verse 24, it talks about the models were made of silver by Demetrius and others. So when Paul came preaching Jesus, then it interrupted their economy because people stopped buying little wooden and silver dolls of Diana to worship. Diana was her Roman name, and she was ranked as one of the seven wonders of the ancient world. She was the daughter of Zeus, and she was known as the moon goddess and the goddess for hunting. The Ephesians were very proud of their temple, which was supported by stone columns. And it was nearly 10 years later when Paul wrote to his beloved friends in Ephesus. He was a prisoner in Rome when he wrote this book back to them. And he wanted to share the great truths that God had taught him concerning Christ and his church. He was in a Roman prison, and it was about AD 67. Though Paul was on trial for his life, he was concerned about the spiritual needs of the churches he had founded. It's often said about the Apostle Paul that Paul was in prison, but was never a prisoner. Paul always talked about his freedom. Now, the second word here, it identifies Paul. It starts with Paul, and we've talked about him. Now, he's an apostle. The second word is apostle. Now, the apostle means one sent or sent with a commission. He had an obligation to teach them the word of God and to build them up in their faith. The original apostles were the 12 disciples that Jesus called. Paul was the called apostle to the Gentiles. Now, our position today, right now, is going to be our position in Christ or our position of rest. What does he call the people in Ephesus? He calls them saints. Now, I think that's interesting. You are a saint. He didn't call them saints because they were perfect in their behavior. He called them saints because of their position in Christ. When they had believed on the Lord Jesus Christ, they had been taken out of the lineage of Adam and put in the lineage of Jesus Christ. We are in Christ Jesus. Nine times in this book, he calls the believer saints. And I will call you. You are a saint today. These saints were alive. They were not dead. Usually when we hear saint, it's referred to a dead person. But these people are alive, not dead. They had been dead in their trespasses and sins, but they were made alive into Christ Jesus through grace by faith, or by faith through grace. All right, so the word saint is one of the many times that it's used in the New Testament to refer to or describe one who has trusted Jesus Christ as Savior. Have you trusted Jesus as your Savior today? That's the most important question you'll ever answer. Does he live in you? Is your life hid in him? The word saint means one that has been set apart. Saint does not mean sinless perfection. You will still make mistakes and still sin, but we are set apart through our faith in Christ Jesus. And it is related to the word sanctify, which means set apart. So the most important question as we start this study, have you been set apart? Is your life hid in Christ? If not, call on the name of the Lord now. Ask him to come into your heart and save you and make you a saint in the name of Jesus.

0: Greetings and salutations. 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
1: Welcome back.
0: Welcome back. That is the wonderful voice of my wife, Rachel. And I am the host with the most, Matt. And this is A Call to Love, where we are just continuing to go to the depths of what it means to love God and to love each other. We're so honored and privileged. We don't say this lightly. We are honored to be able to sit with you at your table, in your car, wherever you hear our voice. Man, it's just an honor to share the journey with you.
1: Yes, deep honor.
0: Deep and wide. Well, this is the season. Tis the season. We're in December, and this is the season where we believe the Spirit is on the theme of unity. He keeps whispering that to us as we pray into what he's doing in this calendar year. And with that being said, we've been in Mark 8, and so we want to kind of jump in. This is kind of a progressive revelation, if you will, and we're just going to see as where Holy Spirit leads us. But we were talking last time, we were talking about just a quick running start into what today is. Jesus feeds the 4,000 in Mark 8, this powerful encounter, and immediately is met with the Pharisees disputing with him. And we talked a lot about, he goes on to warn the disciples and says, hey, beware of what they're carrying. There's this leaven, there's this yeast that the Pharisees carry, and it's not just these, it's the religious mindset can carry. And beware the yeast that, he says Herod, but it's the political mindset, that they tend to be the two most culture-defining paradigms in most cultures. It's the political spirit and the religious spirit. It's two ways of approaching the world. And Jesus is cautioning them, saying, listen, if you are in the kingdom, as you are following me, and we are watching the hand of God move, just know that it's going to butt up against both of these right. at different times.
1: Right.
0: And so beware, take heed. And it's fascinating to me that then Jesus, I mean, in Matthew 5, he says, blessed are the poor in spirit, for theirs is the kingdom of heaven. And so there's all of these, like I would say they're doorways. There are these places to step into where Jesus is inviting us to come in and see how the kingdom functions differently than the world at large, than the systems at large, than the political realm that, or the political landscape that you live in, or the religious landscape that you live in. That he, by and large, is usually doing something a little different. And it's this invitation to see. And then we come to this place where we realize, oh, maybe I don't see it. I think I would be like the disciples when they look at Jesus and they say, are you mad at me because I didn't bring the bread? And Jesus goes, oh, son, I love you, but you're pretty dull right now.
1: Yeah,
0: and isn't that interesting that the political and the religious, can we pause and say maybe that's one of the symptoms is they tend to dull or numb our senses.
1: Yeah,
0: they numb our ability to sense where God is really moving.
1: Mm-hmm.
0: That's their ultimate aim, is they bring our hearts into alignment to things that numb our senses to what the Spirit of God is releasing fresh in our midst.
1: Yeah.
0: So this is where I think the brilliance of Mark is, the Gospel of Mark, is, like I said, this thing just teaches itself. You've got this scene where he feeds the 4,000. This is in verses 1 through 10. Then you have this scene where in 11 and 12 where the Pharisees come and they butt heads with Jesus, and you can tell he's got this, he's wrestling through some things in his heart. 13 through 21, he's riding in the boat, and he's trying to invite these dense disciples. God love them. I'd say he's trying to invite me in my denseness sometimes into a higher realm of like, do you see what's actually going on right now? And they don't see it. They don't get it, right? Verse 21 ends, and he says, so he said to them, how is it you do not understand? I'm speaking to you as plainly as I can. And then we have this scene here in 22 through 26. And Mark, in his brilliance, puts it right in the middle. I mean, this is right in the middle of this story. Then he came to Bethsaida, and they brought a blind man to him, and they begged him to touch him. So he took the blind man by the hand. I love the intimacy in that.
1: Mm.
0: Like Jesus, like think about this. They're right in the middle of the city. There's people thronging because everywhere Jesus went. So he takes this blind man, and he becomes
1: himself
0: his guide outside of the city. Wow. Oh, come on! He leads them out of the town. And so that's what's fascinating too, is sometimes in the middle, use that picture, in the middle of the city is where you're most condensed with some of that way of thinking, the political, the, you know, the religious, all of that.
1: Right.
0: So he has to take this blind man, who I'm going to argue is a prophetic picture of where they're at. He takes him by the hand and he leads him away.
1: Outside, yeah.
0: Outside of where that stuff has authority. Mm-hmm. Come on, how many times do we see Jesus escape outside into the mountains to be alone with the Lord? This place that if you're just trying to be intimate with the Lord in the places that you're normally at, there are seasons and times where the Lord will say, I need you to go out into the wilderness with me.
1: That's so good.
0: I need you to come away with me again because you need to hear my voice afresh. Mm-hmm. So he led him out of the town. And when he had spit on it, there's a fun one. And when he had spit on his eyes and put his hands on him. Now, this is fun. In the Greek here, the word eyes there is not the normal word for eyes. It's actually the word for, it can be a spiritual sense. So think about this. He spits on his eyes, this other way of seeing. And he put his hands on him, right? And in the Greek, it means he put his hands on him and released light, is what it means in the Greek. Come on, that's a good picture. And he asked him if he saw anything. And he looked up and he said, I see men like trees walking. Then he put his hands on his eyes again, and he made him look up, and he was restored, and he saw everyone clearly. Then he sent him away to his house, saying, neither go into the town nor tell anyone in the town. So let's think about this thematically, what Mark is trying to do here, right? Mark is just put a picture where Jesus does this unbelievable miracle, an invitation for 4,000 people, at least 4,000 men at one time, to say, God is good and his mercy endures forever. It's immediately met with the religious spirit trying to gain some of that ground back, coming to dispute and discredit what was released from Jesus, right? You know, you have to come underneath the authority of what we are doing religiously. Jesus then goes to the other side of the lake, and on the way, he looks at the disciples, and he says, you need to be aware of that spirit, of that leaven. And they go, what are you talking about? I'm really familiar with that spirit. That seems like normal to me. So he comes on the other side of the lake, takes this man out from the culture, spits on his eyes and says, hey, what do you see? And the man says, well, I see men walking like trees. This picture of, I think, where the disciples are at, where the invitation for the 4,000 was to be at. Hmm. You've had encounters with the Lord. You've had this place where he's begun to show you he is not like what you've seen. Like he is nothing like what we're experiencing, and it's this invitation where we begin to say, oh, maybe he is that, right? Maybe he is inviting me to come to a different place.
1: Yeah.
0: But many of us in the church, and I'll say even within our own hearts, there are certain places where some of us are caught after this first healing. I know he's different. I know he's doing something, but it's all foggy to me. I'm not real sure what he's up to, so I'm just going to kind of resort back to some of the familiar things that I'm most comfortable with.
1: Yeah.
0: Right?
1: Yeah.
0: And the disciples, they're literally caught in this. And so this picture then is what Mark is saying, and what Jesus is exposing is actually his desire for all people to come to is not just the, okay, Jesus is a good teacher. Jesus may be even, yeah, Jesus is He is who he says he is.
1: Right.
0: There's a realm of revelation on that, and it's beautiful. Don't get me wrong. I'm not trying to diss it. But I'm saying if we stop there, we don't actually see who he is, what he's doing. Therefore, we don't see ourselves and who he's made us to be. Mm. And even more than that, then we don't see who the other person is.
1: Yes.
0: Because if I just look at you as men like trees, guess what? It's way easier for me to resort to the religious and the political spirit as I define our relationship.
1: Yeah.
0: It's us versus them.

0: story as the blind man.
1: Yes.
0: That says, oh, I've been touched, but I'm not convinced. I don't have understanding. I know I see men like trees. Mm-hmm. To become convinced that I need him to keep to touch my eyes again.
1: Yes.
0: Right?
1: Yes.
0: Then he put his hands on his eyes again, and he made him look up, and he was restored. I love that language there. And he saw everyone clearly. And that the beautiful place where, what does true sight produce?
1: Yeah.
0: You know?
1: Yeah.
0: Like, and this is the thing I keep coming back to, is sometimes in the midst of my day-to-day life, Jesus could be standing right next to me wanting to give me true sight. But because of all the stuff that's swirling around, I don't know how to let him do it.
1: Mm-hmm.
0: So there are points where I just look down and I happen to see that he's got his hand extended to me.
1: Mm.
0: And he's inviting me outside of my normal day-to-day.
1: Mm.
0: And it may even come at a cost that I don't know where I'm going, and I'm following blindly.
1: Mm-hmm.
0: He's my guide. But the whole premise, the whole place, is that what he's inviting me into is the ability to separate light from darkness, the ability to distinguish with clarity and understanding. This is where that tree ends and the sky begins.
1: Yeah.
0: This is where I can tell the difference between that tree and you as a person carrying the glory of God.
1: Yeah, it's radical.
0: Radical. And it all comes in his presence.
1: Yes.
0: He's the only one. He's the one that does it.
1: Right.
0: And so it's like, oh, Jesus is this entire time, his heart, this is the message he's trying to get his disciples to catch, is that his heart is that they would be empowered to see.
1: Yeah.
0: That's what he's giving his life for, that they would see clearly without confusion.
1: Yeah.
0: That they would know that they know that Jesus is one who has come to set the captive free.
1: Yeah.
0: Come on.
1: Yeah, so a prayer that's just coming to mind that I want to pray for you all is I just come into agreement with the Holy Spirit to bless your spirit to be hungry for Jesus to become your one thing.
0: Oh, come on.
1: So we bless you with hunger. We bless you with vision that's just focused on him and that is willing to do anything to be in his presence and to hear his voice specifically for your circumstance and for your heart to step into true freedom.
0: Yeah. And I just want to pray and declare that the heart of God is to, this is Ephesians 2, it's to pull down any wall of separation that has come up between you and another person because you differ in certain things.
1: Mm, yeah.
0: That the middle wall of separation has been torn down.
1: Yeah.
0: That literally the power of the gospel is that we have been set free to see in such a way that we can even, we pray for our enemies, we pray for those who persecute us, we bless those who curse us, we release honor in places where somebody may be living below the level of honor they're called to live in.
1: Yeah.
0: That is the power of the gospel to see, and I'm going to use this language with a prophetic eye, the gold of where Jesus' hand is already moving in someone's life, where Jesus has already, excuse me, spit on someone's eyes, and he's releasing freedom in a new way. And so we just bless you to carry that to a world that's hurting and broken and looking for a Savior like Jesus.
1: Yeah.
0: Have a great week. Be blessed in his name.

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